0: Band-aid, triage, a backup internet connection that was allowed us to get the women's wood splitting and Della May over the air, and the issues cleared up a little bit after High Step Society got on, so we were able to broadcast most of that set. And then Sunday, though, was just great. Beat Bop Boop was awesome. Mama Lingua was great. The Psychedelics might have been my favorite band of the weekend. And Moon Tricks, it was a packed dance floor, sweaty, and a little bit of rain. And then as soon as the fair got done, we had that epic magic double rainbow over.
1: I don't know how we order that, but it usually happens, doesn't it?
0: Yeah, you got to go off the secret menu there, but it was very nice. Very nice to see everybody was vibing, and it was another really good mountain fair. So, shouts out to Carbondale Arts, everybody, all of those directors that put that together, all the volunteers and stage managers, and everybody that somehow pulls off that amazing fair. Everybody was smiling. We had folks. Of all ages. I got a really cute video of a little dude who was he's barely old enough to stand, but he was right in the middle of the dance floor for Beat Bop Boop.
1: That's
0: and,
1: great.
0: Was just jamming out. So
2: I gotta jump in for a second. So April, were you there? Did you put in your time at Mountain Fair this weekend?
1: Oh yeah, I'm at Mountain Fair quite a bit.
2: And so what was your favorite? What did you love on the stage?
1: Oh, I really enjoyed Marfa. Yeah, Saturday. I really enjoyed Marfa. I think Marfa could have been there later in the day, but it was awesome to see so many people dancing, you know, at 2 o'clock or whatever time it was. Yeah.
2: Mm-hmm. Yeah. And did you get around all the craft booths and food stands?
1: I went to a few of them.
2: And...
1: Yeah, I have my hand in the cake competition on Sunday.
2: Oh, so. Who did you have to kill?
1: Now, I am the cake supervisor. Okay. So, yeah, I get to wrangle all those judges.
2: Yeah, so what does a cake supervisor do?
1: Wrangles all the judges.
2: Which is hard because they're sipping champagne, right?
1: Yeah, yeah.
2: Okay. What's the champagne for? Clearing the palate or something like that?
1: Clears that palate. Mm. Yep, yep. Gets them going, gets them happy. You know, we have a lot of non-alcoholic champagne flowing, so okay. That was fun.
2: Oh, wow. Yeah. Good. Yeah. That's sort of for our times,
1: yeah,
2: right?
1: Yeah, I mean, exactly.
2: It fits in with where we are. That's yeah. Nice to hear.
1: It was a good time. We had a lot of good, great cakes entered, and it was a lot of fun.
2: What was the winner?
1: It was a carrot cake.
2: Oh, really? Yeah, that's so
0: standard. That was Hannah Hunt Wander, right?
1: Yep, that was and Hannah
0: husband,
1: and Luke. Yeah.
0: Yeah, they're not my next door neighbors or anything, but I walk past their house very often, and very lovely folks.
1: Well, big congratulations. Shout out to Hannah and Luke. Apparently, it was their first time entering the cake competition,
2: whoa,
1: and they took best of show.
2: Wow. So, and I love me a carrot cake.
1: I do too. It was a very classic, good carrot cake. We also had a Thanksgiving cake entered, which I've been hoping for years, and it was exactly what it sounds like. It was turkey and mashed potatoes and stuffing and gravy, and it was all formed into a huge turkey meatball. So that was very amazing. Shout
2: wow.
1: out to the person who entered that.
0: Huh. So when do we think there's going to be an Is It Cake competition at Mountain Fair?
1: Right.
0: Because I know that's like a popular thing now is these cake makers can make stuff look so realistic, and then you bust out a knife, and if you cut into it, it's cake, and if not, it's the real thing. And, some of them are so good that you can't really tell.
1: Oh my gosh, no kittens, no
0: real.
1: Kittens. Well, you know, we're looking for a new category for next year, so maybe that'll be it. Is It Cake? That could be our new category. We're not sure what we're going to do, but we're going to...
0: Is that going to be like a Friday thing, like a Friday afternoon food judging? Or,
1: oh, no, it'll still be on Sunday. It'll just be... right now, the categories are cake, exotic, and alternative. And exotic and alternative tend to kind of mesh, kind of be the same thing. So we're thinking about kind of combining those. So it would be cake, an alternative exotic category, and then something else.
2: Yeah, it seems like getting into the art side
1: yeah,
2: of things might
1: could
2: like
1: be really
2: decorating
1: fun.
2: Or
1: sure,
2: is it
1: yeah.
2: cake, that sort of
1: yeah,
2: thing might be
1: it could be a lot of fun
2: to go.
1: We tried
0: well,
1: cupcake. It didn't really take off.
0: best savory cake. I mean, if people are doing Thanksgiving turkey cakes,
1: that could be a whole category. That's something that's being bounced around as a savory cake or a no bake cake, or just throwing out an ingredient of it, you know, of its own. Zucchini cakes or peach cake or, you know, something specific. So, that will change every year. So
2: I'm thinking of gluten-free cakes.
1: Well, see, that's an alternative.
2: Oh.
1: We put that in the alternative, vegan cakes, things like that. So those kind of have their spot. But yeah, we're taking a suggestion.
0: Oh, caller,
2: April's got a phone call.
1: Oh goodness, sorry. Sorry.
2: Hey, guess what?
1: Live radio. Is this live radio? It must be.
2: Guess what I'm
0: community
2: doing tonight?
0: Community radio.
2: I'm not going to be at the Basalt concert series, although everybody listening has the opportunity to do that, but I'm going to go see Lyle Lovett tonight.
1: Oh my goodness.
2: At the Belly Up.
1: Wow.
2: Yep.
1: That's going to be a night. That'll be a great night.
2: Yeah.
0: I'm glad you were able to get tickets. I know it was sold out last night for the first night, but
2: I think it sold out tonight too, but I just happened to it was just a lucky thing. I texted my brother. He's going off on a river trip. They had tickets. So anyhow,
1: it
2: we're doing
1: just
2: a
1: worked.
2: Little exchange. Yeah.
1: Very cool. How's it looking out there in Basalt, Tracy, by the way? How's the
0: The sun is currently out and about. We've got clouds of various elevations and striations all around us. There was a tiny drizzle for just a minute or two earlier, about 30 minutes ago. But right now, it is looking pretty nice. Looks like some weather might be coming in from the west. But depending on what way it's going to head, it should be pretty nice up here. I'd say there's about 100 people plus a few doggies already set up. Aggie Flores is going to be our first artist, and we're still waiting for her and her band to get on stage. And our headliner for the evening is Dragon Deer, and I know Merle played a tune by Dragon Deer this morning on his show. Dragon Deer also was at Mountain Fair either last year or the year before. I can't remember. I know they did a really cool show and then played an after party at El Dorado, just like Marfa did this year. And because of how crowded that one was at El Dorado, they limited the tickets for Marfa this year. And I heard it was a real fun time, real nice vibe. They toned things down a little bit compared to their set on the main stage at Mountain Fair. And, it was, from what I heard, it was a good time. I stopped into El Dorado Friday night and caught, KD&K's own Hetty Hooligan doing a live performance, and, also was accompanied by, a live electric violin player. I don't know if that was planned or not, but, that was really cool to see, and, great to see everybody just out and about all weekend. There was a bunch of cool stuff happening, after the fair. There was a great drum circle Friday night at 4th and Main. I don't know how planned that was, but it was, really, really cool. I was just heading to El Dorado and got, stuck at the drum circle for about half an hour before I went there. And, right before I headed that way, I, caught the entire, Naked Bike Ride Friday night, which was there was at least 100 people. It took like 5 minutes for all the all those lovely clothing free people to ride by Mountain Fair. So
1: oh my goodness, I wonder if that was the largest one ever.
0: That's what she said.
1: That's
0: what
1: you saw.
0: Naked Bike Ride. Hey,
1: that's what I saw. Oh my goodness gracious. Yeah. Mountain Fair is just, it's good for the soul. There's just something about it that, you know, we're still basking in the, love and happiness that it leaves us with. That's for sure.
0: It's something else, and we're really lucky to have it. And I'm sat really close here to Jeff Britt, who has a big part in every Mountain Fair, and James as well was just here. He's pretty much the superintendent of Mountain Fair, always never a dull moment, rather, with all those guys providing their services and their knowledge and expertise to help everything run smoothly. I know there were some new rules this year that the fire department set for some safety reasons, and everybody was able to comply with those, I believe. The fair did not get shut down, so I'm assuming everybody played by the rules, and Snob Audio did a great job. I thought it sounded really, really great all weekend long, and the headlining bands were great. The opening bands were really good as well. Shouts out to Allie for booking all of those folks. And yeah, it was just Mountain Fair. We are lucky to have it. I know I heard at least two of the headlining acts specifically say that they had no idea what they were getting themselves into until they saw an absolutely packed Soper's Park. They thought it would be 100 people in lawn chairs.
1: Oh, that's pretty cool.
0: And it was just, yeah, it was sweaty and it was rowdy. And there's plenty of videos up online. Carbondale Arts, I think there's a few that I put on the KDNK page as well. The Carbondale Chamber has their Instagram page as well that had some videos. I think some of the local papers posted some up as well. So go and if you weren't there and you didn't experience yourself, definitely go check out social media for some videos. And you can also go to kdnk.org and click the listen to shows you missed button under the music tab, and all those shows will be archived. You might have to do a little math with I don't remember if we were able to actually show on the website what was playing. It might still have just everybody's regular radio show listed there, but if you know what time the band was on and you can find the corresponding show on kdnk.org, you should be able to hear back some of those sets. I'm going to just tell you guys, though, Marfa unfortunately did not get broadcast until about two songs till the end of their set.
1: Oh, my gosh.
0: Because of our technical difficulties.
1: Oh.
0: Yeah, we've got a purpose-built hardware that lets us broadcast these events, and for whatever internet gremlins were in the system, they cut out right before Marfa, and we did end up getting a backup solution in place, running audio into a computer and then over the Wi-Fi and then back onto another computer at the studio. And so we did get the end of Marfa's set, as well as Women's Wood Splitting and Della May. But yeah, Marfa unfortunately was the one that we did not get a any sort of recording or broadcast for. So apologies to those guys. They sounded really good from what I heard. I was there. I was in stress mode, but they did play a nice set, and I do remember it being very cool. So
1: that was a lot of fun. I was up front on that one, and like you were saying, I mean, all the bands were great all weekend. That just happened to be one that I caught the whole set of myself, which is kind of ironic that was the one that wasn't broadcast, but really enjoyed them. I did have a ticket to go to the after party, walked by it about a quarter to 10, supposed to start around 10, and I just kept walking. I was done for the day. So I did not make it to the after party, but I'm sure it was a good time also.
0: Well, yeah, of course it was.
1: Yeah. Oh, good.
0: What else did we have? I know we had a pretty eventful couple of wood splitting competitions with the KDNK sports team doing a great job calling those. So big shouts out to DJ Super El Nino, Cody, and Hats McGee, Hattie Rensberry, as well as they got help from Thundercat for another year. That's Megan Weber, who's with the Andy Zanka Youth Empowerment Program. So they did a great job, especially in that overwhelming heat on Saturday. It luckily cooled down for the Sunday wood splitting, because I know Cody kept saying he was leaning against that caution tape and burning his bare body. So,
1: oh my goodness.
0: that's how toasty it was.
1: It was very fun. Also, Brian Colley designed basically merit badges that you could earn for participating in different events all weekend. And I know that we had the camp theme with Camp Bonedale this year, but that could be kind of a fun tradition to keep going because it really got people kind of off on the scavenger hunt and wanting to participate in things so they could collect those badges and then went over and made them into buttons at the Carbondale Arts booth. And I got my fair share of them. It was fun. I had a good time. I get that competitive edge going and it's like, I need to go do something else. Okay, can I enter the men's wood splitting just to get a badge? I don't know. I'm not sure if I can, but getting those were a lot of fun. That might be something we should move on, keep doing.
0: Yeah, great idea and great execution by Brian Colley and everybody at Carbondale Arts, Jamie, Stacy, Deb, Sarah, Michael, and anybody else I'm leaving out that helps with Mountain Fair. Those guys just do an amazing, amazing job.
1: There's some chick named Veronica, and every time I turned around, she was helping. She was there. She was at the merch booth. She was backstage. She was organizing things, and she seemed to really have a good eye on what she was doing also. So big shout out to V there.
0: Yeah. The lovely Veronica did a very good job with everything, I thought. And thanks to the merch booth for letting us put some Katie and K merch there as well. And yeah, it was a very, very successful 55th annual Mountain Fair. We've got somebody on the stage reading some info, but it's not the ubiquitous Brent Compton. I'm not sure if Brent's letting somebody else do his job for him tonight because he is here. Maybe he's just lost his voice or something, but we might have a alternate person up here. So we can just keep chatting a little bit, and if Brent comes on, I'll kick it over to him, or we can just hang out until Aggie Flores gets on. Aggie is a Argentinian singer-songwriter who lives in the Valley, who has some of the coolest looking guitars I've ever seen. It's worth it to make the trip up here just to check out her extremely gorgeous guitars. And she's got a band, three or four more people along with her. I usually see her just performing by herself, so good to see a whole band backing her. Someone with her kind of talent, you know, deserves a big band.
1: Oh, that'll be fun. That sounds really good.
0: And speaking of big bands, I'll go back to Mountain Fair, and I thought it was really cool that Beep Bop Boop had such a large presence on stage. Usually Beep Bop Boop is just Morgan and Ashton from Sweet Jessup and the Dirty Buckets, but they had Hetty Hooligan on stage with them for a couple songs, and then they had Mateo up there. I'm drawing a blank on Mateo's last name, but he's an excellent guitar player and instructor, as well as they had a sax player and a trumpet player, and I think somebody on the fiddle as well. So it wasn't just two dudes up there doing electronic music. It was a whole band, so yeah, that was very, very cool.
1: Yeah, and they're very local. It's fun to see our local musicians on stage, of course, complimenting also the nationwide, the national musicians that come into town. It's a nice mix to have both going on. Just like what you're doing over there in Basalt, sometimes they're a touring group and sometimes there are locals, as you just mentioned. So it's kind of nice seeing our local musicians representing.
0: Well, and I know Mountain Fair had folks from all over. Moon Tricks was from Canada. We had a band, I think Disgo was from Bloomington, Indiana. We had a band from Charleston, South Carolina. And yeah, just all over the place as well as the locals. So, all right. Well, Aggie is on the stage by herself at the moment. So I'm going to go ahead and let y'all go while she puts this guitar on. And Marilyn, Ape on the Dink, thank you so much for sticking around and having a nice 20-minute long chat with me while we wait for these for everybody to get on stage. So let's go straight to Aggie Flores, and thanks y'all for standing by.
1: All right, we'll check back in with you in a little bit, Tracy. Thanks.

0: Thank you. And I'm going to welcome the Wildflowers on stage. So let's give it up, guys. This is great. Toby on drums, Gabby on keys, Ben on guitar, and Miles on bass. My name is Ayu Flores. I am from Buenos Aires, Argentina. I live 5 minutes away from here. As you have been told, all these songs are in Spanish. I have made translated lyric booklets. So for those who want to turn this into an educational experience, you can go and grab them at the merch booth right there. All these songs are linked. I'm part of an art show that is now on the Red Brick, and I had one before the Aspen Collective. So there's a cool story behind all these songs, and there's a lot of information. So if you guys are curious a little bit more about what we're sharing today, please stop by the merch booth and go check out the little booklets. Thank you.
1: You're listening to Aggie Flores and her Wildflowers live from the Basalt Summer Concert Series. Thanks to Land and Shelter Architecture Studio for sponsoring this broadcast. The weather's holding up nicely. Sun's behind a cloud. There's a bubble machine going, and the whole band is on stage.
0: I love seeing all these beautiful faces. So many friends. Hi. This is so cool. It's kind of fun because I've been in this valley for like 13 years in and out. So I got those that know me from like back snowboard school, from like Rhinos, from Eric's, and all the places I've worked. So it's kind of nice to see you all here.

0: I saw Joey Stokes walk. Where are you, Joseph? Hi, Joey.
1: I'll never get bored of that.
2: Of Joey?
1: Yeah, I'll always just spotlight him.
0: Joey's our sixth band member, but he plays from there.

0: Yeah, we missed it.
1: Thank you. For those who just got here, we are Agi Flores and the Wildflowers. We're speaking Spanish, in case you don't know. We have translated lyric booklets at the merch booth. So if you guys want to know what we're saying and you want to make this a little bit educational, please go ahead and get your lyrics booklet.

0: Gracias. Hola, Martí. All the friends are here. I like this.
1: He's working. That's why he couldn't be here. Oh, really?
2: He lied?
1: Oh, my God. Oh, my God.

0: 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You can find all these songs online, Spotify, Apple Music, and all the platforms. I don't know anymore, but those are, they're out there. You can find them. All of them.
1: You're listening to Aggie Flores and the Wildflowers live on KDNK from the Basalt Summer Concert Series. That's the Basalt Summer Concert Series microphone. Oh, we got a little sixth band member trying to join on stage here. Little tot just cruising on, saying, "Give me that guitar, Aggie." Sorry, little dude. One of these days.

Vamos a Gentle Reggaetón. Are you ready for cumbia cam? That's the name of the song. Yes. Wow, telepathy. We're tapping into it, guys. We're doing it. We're updating our software in here.

0: Gracias. You called it. Vamos.
1: You're listening to Aggie Flores live from the Basalt Summer Concert Series. This is KDNK, Carbondale Community Access Radio, Glenwood Springs, Carbondale, the Roaring Fork Valley, and beyond. And the time is 6:59 p.m. Oh, 7 on the dot. Aggie will be on with her Wildflowers for another few songs. And then Dragon Deer will come on about 7:30. And in between, we'll have Ape on the Dink play some tunes back in the studio. So thanks for tuning in, y'all. Aggie is just switching up guitars here, it looks like. And this has been a great set so far. All in Espanol. Love hearing that. I hope our listeners do as well. Usually when I see Aggie, she's by herself with just her guitar and a microphone doing some covers. So this is really great to see her with a full band doing all original tracks. So let's get back to it.

cumbia peruana for the soul. For those who just got here, we are Aggie Flores and the Wildflowers. I am from Buenos Aires, Argentina. These beautiful boys grew up here in the valley. And then Gabby is from Honduras. We're happy to be here. So all these songs are in Spanish. So for those who are wondering what we're saying, there are lyrics booklets translated in the merch booth. So if you need to know what we're saying, there's translated lyric books over there. Thanks for having us, Basalt Concert Series, Brent, Ralph. Thank you. We got two more for y'all. They say, love your

Gracias. Das Song is called Mi Centro. Das Colis Song Mi Centro. That was the name of my previous art show. All right, guys, this is the last song. My name is Aggie Flores. We are Aggie Flores and the Wildflowers. I'm happy to be here. This song is called Hola Iguana, because with my producer, it was called All Iguana, but he doesn't speak English, so he kept saying Hola Iguana. So Hello Iguana is Hola, Hello Iguana. So there you go.

0: se escuchan tiros, son las almas de los pobres, son los gritos del latino. Gracias, people. We are Ayu Flores and the Wildflowers. I forgot to say who I play with. This is Tommy Brett on drums. Let's give it up for him. Yes, Toby. Miles Phillips on bass. Ben Ali on guitar. Gaby Mejia on keys. My name is Ayu Flores. We are the Wildflowers. Thanks for having me, Basalta, having us.
1: Thank you.
0: See you out there to dance.
1: Ciao.
2: All right. Aggie Flores and her Wildflowers. That was a great opening on this Wednesday night as we get ready for Dragon Deer to come on in, I don't know, 15 minutes or so. Ape
3: Ladies
2: on the
3: and
2: Dink.
3: Gentlemen. Aggie Flores in the
2: Are you hanging out at the studio still?
4: I am right here in the studio, just, you know, chilling, listening to the music. Sounds good.
2: Right on, right on. Well, thanks for holding down the fort yet again. You are a superstar KDNK volunteer. Folks, we are always looking for volunteers to help with our many endeavors, and you too can be almost as cool as Ape on the Dink by volunteering early and often. We have lots and lots of different opportunities for you, whether it's broadcasts or hanging out at a tent or just folding envelopes, calling members, getting them to renew. Our fall membership drive is going to start in mid-September, and it is never too early, though, to go to KDNK and become a member by clicking that donate button or renew your membership before our membership drive. The more people we can get to renew, the faster our membership drive goes and the quicker we can stop asking y'all for money. So we got about 6 weeks, though, till that begins. Ape on the Dink, you got some tunes to play for a few minutes?
4: Yeah, I got some things lined up that we can listen to. Should I just go ahead and jump into some music? What do you think?
2: Yeah. I think, you know, we had enough talking at the beginning of the show with everything starting about 20 minutes late. So thanks to you and to our news director, Marilyn Gleason, for hanging out with me on the microphone until Aggie Flores got on. Definitely worth the wait. And, we'll see you in just a few minutes, Ape.
4: All right. Sounds very, very good. Thanks, Tracy. I do want to let everybody know what this is. KDNK, Carbondale Community Access Radio, Glenwood Springs, Carbondale, the Roaring Fork Valley, and beyond. 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All right, I was trying to get ahead of myself. My mouth was going too fast. We got a few tunes. We're just going to listen, and then we will get back to that live music in Basalt Park.

therapist told you that I should tell you the truth, and you're still angry. So sometimes I feel like I still should have lied. I tell you the truth because I care, but I also lie to you because I care.

Well, it looks like we're going to be heading back to Tracy here and live music in Basalt very soon. And in the meantime, I just want to let you know that you're listening to KDNK, keeping the community grooving since 1983. 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All right, I am Ape on the Dink, and you are listening to our live music from Basalt River Park. We'll be going back very shortly. Yeah, Tracy's going to let us know when. Coming right up. There we go.

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1: Okay, we're ready, actually.
0: Oh.
2: Please be sure to take
0: what you got going on there, Trace?
3: Oh, hello, hello. We just had a nice little sprinkling of rain here at the Basalt River Park. And they just had to throw a couple tarps on things, but I believe they are taking those tarps right back off, and Dragon Deer is about to take the stage, so thanks for playing some tunes there. The sun has been out this whole time, but you know, as it happens in the area, sometimes we get rain with the sun. If you were at Mountain Fair on Sunday, you saw that rain come down, you saw the sun pop out, and you definitely saw that banging double rainbow. So we're just so fortunate to be living in this area. And yeah, I think Brent's got a little helper here on stage. Well, he's not little. He's a bigger guy, but I have not been introduced to this this MC yet. So I'm going to let him go over the airwaves and
2: make some noise.
3: Well, he just called the band Danger Deer, so I don't think he's getting a raise anytime soon, this new guy. But, you know, you got to make some mistakes on your first day. So Dragon Deer is coming right onto the stage right now. And
0: we've
3: got you. Dragon Danger Deer.
0: There you go.
3: Yeah, it's always, you never know what you're going to get here at a Katie and Kay live broadcast. So thanks for tuning in, y'all.
0: All right, enjoy.
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We've got just a little bit of rhythm in the background from the drummer as everybody gets tuned up. Sometimes it gets a little warm on this stage and the guitars get out of tune after the sound check. So everybody's got to get everything rolling again. You know, maybe some water gone on the guitars, but the music is going and I'm going to get off this microphone. Thanks for tuning in to KDNK for this live broadcast. 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

The time is exactly 8 p.m. straight up. You are listening to KDNK, Carbondale Community Access Radio, Glenwood Springs, Carbondale, the Roaring Fork Valley, and beyond. 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And this broadcast is sponsored by Land and Shelter Architecture Studio. Thank you so much for tuning in. It is July 29th, 2026.

0: All right, well, thanks for sticking with us through the rain, y'all. Cool off now. We love playing Basalt. It's so good to be back with y'all. Thank you. See you in Marble weekend after next.
1: Yeah, we love Marble, too.
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0: Thanks, y'all.
1: 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Yeah.

0: Hey, thank y'all so much.
1: We're going to take a super quick break. We'll come back for set two. Cheers, y'all. Much love.
0: Thanks for being here with us. Thanks, everybody, that puts this on. Thanks to the opening band. They were amazing. We really love you guys. We're really honored to be here. Thank you.
2: Oh, well, okay. They are taking a break before, quote, set two. So, yeah, we're going to let them take care of some business. Ape on the Dink, are you hanging out with this little surprise hiatus?
3: I know, surprise! I am. I'm right here. And what are you thinking? You know.
2: Oh, it's they're sounding great. That harmonica's on point. The band is really jamming and grooving, and it's pretty mellow. It's you know, it is definitely not the crowd that was here a couple weeks ago for Easy Gym. But you know, you don't always need to sell the place out. So yeah,
3: Ape,
2: you want to just jam a few tunes for us, and we'll be back very, very shortly to the Basalt Summer Concert Series.
3: All right, thanks, Tracy, for holding it down over there.
2: You're welcome.

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1: Well, that was a very short little break, and Dragon Deer is back on stage. So let's get right to right back to this broadcast. And not sure how late we'll be going, but you know, we're in it for the long run. So hope y'all listeners are as well. Dragon Deer resuming this broadcast from the Basalt Summer Concert Series.

The time is nearly 9 p.m., and you are listening to KDNK, Carbondale Community Access Radio, Glenwood Springs, Carbondale, the Roaring Fork Valley, and beyond. We are just getting set with set number 2 from Dragon Deer. We'll see how long they go for here from the Basalt Summer Concert Series. Thanks for tuning in, KDNK.

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1: You never know what's going to happen in live music, but that was a sick drum solo. Thank you, Carl.

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0: Show up, Postal Boy.
1: All right, this is a fun one. Eric wrote this one. It's called Patient Boy.

0: got one more song. We're gonna play some Mirage a Trois. I think the lightning's coming in, so we just got asked to play one more tune. Thanks for coming out. We're Dragon Deer from Denver. Much love, Basal. We love you.
1: Love you guys. Thank you. 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

0: All right, y'all. Well, this lightning is coming in pretty quickly, and this is their last tune. So, you know, I'm going to go ahead and we're just going to kick it back to the Katie and Kay studio where Josh Barrow is hanging out, ready to get the prog rock playground started. How you doing, Josh?
1: I'm doing well, my friend. Thank you so much.
0: Right on, man. Well, yeah, we'll let you take it away for the next hour and a half or so. And I think that last song was called Patient Boy, and we appreciate you being a patient boy there in the studio.
1: Hey, I'm a company man. Anything for the fans. No worries. Thanks, Tracy.
0: All right. Well, thanks, everybody, for tuning in. Next week, we'll be back with Eric Slick. Headlining and local heroes typical ghost opening. Thanks to the town of Basalt for putting this on, and thanks to Land and Shelter Architecture Studios for sponsoring this broadcast. All yours, Josh.
1: All righty then. Welcome, everybody, to the sorry, I got to get my bearings here. Welcome to the Prog Rock Playground, everybody. I'm excited to be here. It's going to be a bit of a truncated show, but that's all right. I'm going to pack as much proggy goodness as I can into the next hour, 25 minutes, hour and a half or so. And just a reminder that you are listening to KDNK, Carbondale Community Access Radio, Glenwood Springs, Carbondale, the Roaring Fork Valley, and beyond. We've got a thematic show this evening. I'm going to be playing proggy songs that have the name of an animal in the title. So you're going to hear songs about camels and gooses, or geese actually, mice, cats, dogs, even turtles and terrapins. And we're going to kick things off with a song about a cow, a black cow, by Steely Dan off of their album Asia. Coming at you, KDNK.

Welcome back to the program. You're listening to KDNK, making waves on the air since 1983. That song was called It Must Be a Camel by the great Frank Zappa from his second solo album Hot Rats, released in 1969. Happy 73rd birthday to Rush bassist, keyboardist, and singer Geddy Lee, born Gary Lee Weinrib. His Yiddish grandmother used to say, "Geddy, Geddy," and that name just kind of stuck. Anyway, if you listen to my show at all, you know that I am obsessed with Rush, and I have to play at least one Rush tune in every show. The song that I'm going to play, sticking with the animal theme, is Dog Years, off of 1996's Test for Echo. Geddy Lee described this tune as a bit punky. Dog Years by Rush on KDNK.

Welcome back to the show. You're listening to KDNK, Carbondale Community Access Radio, Glenwood Springs, Carbondale, the Roaring Fork Valley, and beyond. This is a truncated version of the Prog Rock Playground, and the theme for tonight is animals. You just heard Nightingales and Bombers, the sixth studio album from Manfred Mann's Earth Band. The title of this album was inspired by a recording made in Surrey, England during the Second World War by an ornithologist intending to record nightingales. The bombers flew over at the same time and were recorded by accident. That recording has been incorporated in a different song called As Above, So Below. Neato. And then before that, we heard Larks, Tongues, and Aspic. It's the name of the song and the name of the 1973 album by King Crimson. It's a very clever, complicated, funny album title. Larks, Tongues, they're a historical novelty dish. A lark is a small little brown bird that was consumed by nobility in Europe and Asia, often rumored to be eaten in antiquity to improve a singer's voice. Aspic is a savory, clear gelatin made from meat consumed or broth used to suspend, preserve, and display delicate ingredients. Larks, Tongues in Aspic. Coming up, I'm going to play a song about a pig, two songs about pigs, one about a sparrow, a band called Camel playing songs about a snow goose, some fish, and a snake. That is a potpourri of animals. Speaking of animals, Pink Floyd's Animals was released in 1977, and it is my favorite Pink Floyd album. There, I said it. I'm committing to it right now. The song opens up with Pigs on the Wing Part 1, and the album closes with Pigs on the Wing Part 2.

sleeps the mouse.

Pigs on the Wing Part 2 to round out that set. I loved playing that set. Behind every prog rock song or songs that display proggy tendencies, or any song for that matter, there is always a story. Unfortunately, I just don't have the time. I could spend 3 minutes talking about each song. Instead, I'm going to boil it all down to 30 seconds because I'm running out of show and I got to fit stuff in. Before Pigs on the Wing Part 2, we heard Meditation of the Snake and Fish from Steve Hillage's debut solo album released in 1975 called Fish Rising. And then before that, we heard two songs from The Snow Goose, which was released by Camel also in 1975. The Snow Goose was adapted from Paul Gallico, novella called The Snow Goose. And then before that, I packed a couple of animals in this next tune. It was And the Mouse Police Never Sleeps from Jethro Tull off of their 1978 album, Heavy Horses. And before that, you heard a song about a little bird called a sparrow by Simon and Garfunkel. Such a pretty tune. That's off of their debut album released in 1964 called Wednesday Morning, 3 a.m. Next up, we are going to hear a song called Bonnie the Cat by Porcupine Tree. It's a dark, unsettling track about a toxic relationship, a failing moral conscience, and a manipulative narrator exercising psychological dominance. Light listening for 1028 on a Wednesday evening.

Welcome back to the program. Sorry for that 20-second momentary lapse of reason there. That was Turtle Bones by the Mother Hips off of their debut album Back to the Grotto, released in 1993. Happy 49th birthday to the Grateful Dead's Terrapin Station. Terrapin Part 1 is, not arguably, is their proggiest song ever. I love this song. Terrapin Station by the Grateful Dead.

And what do you know? Even Best Listener liked that song. That was Grateful Dead with Terrapin Station. Thanks for listening to the animal-themed show. There's going to be part two of the animal-themed show in 2 weeks, right here on the Prog Rock Playground. Until then, stay proggy.

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0: Rastafari. 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I listen, I say hi.
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1: Big up.
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0: 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Thank you.
1: Hello out there, troubled teenagers in Radio Land. This is Reverend Billy Works, director of the First House of Polyester Worship and Horizontal Throbbing Teenage Desire, and Our Lady of the White Go-Go Boot, Asabayanda Ramalama Ding Dong. I want you to put your hand on the radio now and behold the glorious vibrations emanating from KDNK, an oasis of decency in today's cultural Barry Manilow desert on the FM dial. 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

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What do you want? 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

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Thank you, people. What do you say? Argument.

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1: Oh, I love that.
6: Just let it happen. Be the ball. Be the ball, Danny.
1: You can feel me, dog? Feel me, Carbondale? Let me get a yeah, dog. Well, cancel culture hasn't canceled us yet, but
5: we can dream.

0: understand, man.
1: And man will
0: understand, man.
1: And man will
0: understand, man.
1: And man will
0: understand, man.
1: And man will
0: understand, man.
1: And man will
0: understand.
1: And live in harmony and peace, and the sun will once again rise.

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Yeah, let's keep this going. Love you.

0: Yeah. Nuts. That was beautiful. It came, we knew it was in there, and we delivered.
1: Yeah. Awesome. That's the important part.
0: That's the important part.

I was happy as a lark. But now I go for walks, to the movies, maybe to the park. I have a seat on the same old bench to watch the children play. You know, tomorrow is their future. But for me, just another day. They all gather around me. They seem to know my name. We laugh, tell a few jokes, but it still doesn't ease my pain. I know I can't hide from a memory, though day after day I've tried. I keep saying she'll be back, but today

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1: In a tailspin with the mistress of the blacktop. My God.

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Miss Eliza Dumont's hands, the hummingbird, open a stubborn soda can for Jane. Locust trees and honeybees lilting in the wind. Father, hallowed be thy name. Boxing mags with a

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0: Good morning. Happy Thursday. It is 5:59. This is KDNK. It's Carbondale Community Access Radio, Glenwood Springs, Carbondale, the Roaring Fork Valley, and beyond. Mike Lemmer here with you once again this morning. Hello. As we prepare to head to Democracy Now!, get the headlines from Amy Goodman. Checking with the Colorado News Connection, then it's time for NPR's Morning Edition here on KDNK. Local and regional news and weather and much more coming up throughout the next couple hours, so stick around. Good morning.
1: From New York, this is Democracy Now!
2: Whoever wins with AI is going to win. That's how big it is. So it's bigger than the internet ever was. It's bigger than anything ever was. So I don't want to restrict. I know many of these people. I don't want to restrict them from doing great work.
1: President Trump says he doesn't want to restrict the AI industry, despite growing concerns that the latest artificial intelligence models can evade and resist human oversight. Rogue AI agents run by OpenAI secretly hacked into other companies during what was supposed to be a controlled test. We'll speak to MIT professor Max Tegmark of the Future of Life Institute. Then Citizens Bank has severed financial ties with CoreCivic and the Geo Group, two of the nation's largest private for-profit operators of ICE jails. We'll look at the grassroots movement around the country pushing for divestment.
3: Citizens Bank announced that they are cutting off credit to CoreCivic and Geo Group. This is because of grassroots organizing. This is because of municipal organizing from Montclair, from Jersey City. This is because of local democracy working, standing up against a runaway administration.
1: And we go to Springfield, Ohio, as ICE is reportedly stepping up plans to arrest and deport Haitian migrants across the country after hundreds of thousands of Haitians lost their protections under TPS, the Temporary Protected Status Program, this week. All that and more coming up. Welcome to Democracy Now!, democracynow.org, The War and Peace Report. I'm Amy Goodman. The Pentagon said it struck dozens of Islamic Revolutionary Guard targets inside Iran, including military command centers and drone facilities, in retaliation for Iran targeting U.S. bases in Jordan. According to Iranian state media, a couple and their two-year-old child were killed in U.S. strikes on Keshem Island. The U.S. also issued another round of sanctions on Iran, designating 10 entities and 8 tankers. This comes as the war threatens to spread throughout the region. Jordan said it intercepted an Iranian missile attack. In Egypt, a drone hit a U.S.-owned gas storage tanker at the Mediterranean port of Damietta on Wednesday. In Iraq, the U.S. and Saudi Arabia launched strikes on what they're claiming are Iranian-backed militia groups Wednesday. Funerals were held for the fighters of the popular mobilization forces killed in the strikes. The Iraqi president condemned the air raids, calling it a, quote, blatant violation of Iraq's sovereignty, targeting its official institutions, unquote. This is Farhan Haq, the deputy spokesperson for the UN Secretary General.
4: Well, the one thing we don't want to see is, again, is any expansion of the conflict. So having more parties involved in the fighting, having the fighting spread to a larger number of countries, all of these are adverse developments and could get us into a much worse situation even than before.
1: Here in New York City, dozens of people attended an anti-war rally Wednesday demanding an immediate ceasefire in Iran. The demonstration was organized by PNYC, a group of Iranian diaspora members founded in April to reject U.S. military aggression against Iran. This is Nahid Siamdust, a professor of Middle East Studies at the University of Texas, Austin.
5: I'm an Iranian-American who is working hard and paying my taxes and seeing that money going into Iran to killing my own family. We're asking that these wars stop. Some Iranians in the West have been sold a lie. They have been sold the lie that the U.S. and Israel are going to be bringing them some kind of salvation or freedom. We know that that was never the intention because, you know, within a couple of weeks, Donald Trump, of course, threatened to annihilate Iran's entire civilization.
6: In Libya, demonstrators stormed an energy complex near Tripoli and closed gas lines to protest ongoing power outages across the country. Anti-government protests have been ongoing for days as demonstrators demand the resignation of the prime minister. Libya is split into rival eastern and western governments, each backed by militias and foreign powers, since a NATO-backed uprising killed dictator Muammar Gaddafi in 2011. The United Nations is warning Israeli settler violence in the occupied West Bank has hit an all-time high. 18 Palestinians have been killed in settler attacks so far this year, compared with 17 in all of last year. This comes after the Israeli Security Cabinet earlier this year approved over $430 million to establish 34 new settlements in the occupied West Bank. In Gaza, Israel continues to move its so-called yellow line of control further into the Strip. Residents in Deir al-Balah, Khan Yunis, Gaza City, and northern Rafah report having to evacuate from their homes to abide by Israel's shifting zone of occupation. Israel currently controls an estimated 64% of the Gaza Strip. Israeli Prime Minister Benjamin Netanyahu vowed to expand the area under Israel's control to 70% of Gaza. This is a Palestinian woman whose family was displaced.
7: Every day they advance more. We settle, they advance again. I was on that line. They advanced three times. They advanced on us here as well. From where should we leave? We are besieged from this side and the other side. Does this work? It doesn't work. Please, everyone, make us comfortable. Find a solution for us.
6: Drop Site News is reporting Trump's former campaign manager, Brad Parscale, has been quietly working with Israel to help influence how artificial intelligence chatbots talk about Gaza. Israel awarded Parscale's firm a $46.5 million contract for the project, which involves creating websites and blog posts about Israel. The target audience for the sites is AI chatbots like Claude and ChatGPT. When DropSite asked one chatbot whether it would be beneficial for the United States to enhance military cooperation with Israel, the chatbot responded with a one-word answer, yes. The top source cited was a website created by Parscale's firm for the Israeli government. In Ukraine, Russia launched more than 70 missiles and about 280 drones, killing 8 people overnight. Poland had to scramble jets to secure its airspace during the attack. It comes as Ukraine claimed to hit major Russian oil refineries after Ukrainian President Volodymyr Zelensky's meeting with President Trump at the White House. The UN is sounding the alarm about a growing hunger crisis in eastern Congo that is exacerbated by the Ebola outbreak. In the DRC, the ongoing Ebola outbreak has recorded over 3,300 confirmed cases, including more than 1,400 deaths. According to the UN senior Ebola coordinator, 50 people died of Ebola just in the last 24 hours. This is the acting director of the World Food Program.
8: Some 10 million people, I mean 10 million people, that's the population of Sweden, the country I come from, are acutely food insecure in the eastern DRC. And 3 million of those are in IPC4. As you know, emergency level of food insecurity, that is one step away from famine. That means they go to bed every night hungry. They wake up hungry every morning.
6: Pakistan authorities stand accused of killing 30 people in Pakistan-administered Kashmir after security forces fired on tens of thousands of peaceful protesters earlier this week. Protests have erupted in Pakistani Kashmir, calling for electoral reform. The government responded by shutting down communications in the region. In the capital, Islamabad, students protested against the government's actions.
9: Our protest is aimed at stopping what we say is the oppression of Muslims that has been taking place for the past 2 months in Rawalakot and across Kashmir. We have gathered here to urge the government to allow students to play their role in addressing the situation. We also protest against the rhetoric used by federal ministers, as we believe their language is worsening the situation.
6: The Federal Reserve voted to maintain the current interest rate at around 3.6%. Three officials dissented and voted to raise the interest rate. President Trump's repeatedly pressured the Fed to lower rates despite persistently high inflation for more than 5 years. On Capitol Hill, a critical vote on Todd Blanche's nomination to be Attorney General has been postponed. Republican Senators John Cornyn of Texas and Tom Tillis of North Carolina have threatened to withhold their support for Blanche if he does not provide written limits on the controversial settlement reached between Trump and the IRS over Trump's unprecedented lawsuit against the agency. Cornyn and Tillis are seeking written assurances that the Justice Department will not create a $1.776 billion fund for Trump's allies, including January 6 rioters. The senators also want to scale back the part of the settlement that exempted Trump and his family from IRS audits. Before joining the Justice Department, Blanche served as Trump's personal attorney. On Wednesday, a group of Jeffrey Epstein survivors lobbied senators to vote against Blanche, saying he was, quote, very condescending to them during their meeting earlier this month. The U.S. Senate has unanimously passed a resolution opposing a pardon for Epstein's longtime associate, Ghislaine Maxwell, who's currently serving a 20-year sentence for sex trafficking crimes. The resolution, introduced by Democratic Senator Jackie Rosen of Nevada, says, quote, Maxwell should not be granted a presidential pardon or any form of clemency for her crimes with Jeffrey Epstein relating to the sexual exploitation and abuse of minors, she said. President Trump has asked the Supreme Court to overturn an $83.3 million jury award against him for defaming the writer E. Jean Carroll, who accused Trump of sexually assaulting her in a department store dressing room in the 1990s. Carroll filed the defamation suit over remarks Trump made while president. Earlier this month, a federal judge ruled Trump must pay E. Jean Carroll $5.8 million in connection with a separate Carroll lawsuit against Trump. In that case, a jury found that Trump had sexually abused and defamed her. She has received the more than $5 million in that case. Republican Congressmember Max Miller of Ohio is facing allegations of domestic abuse as he runs for re-election. His ex-wife, Emily Moreno, who is the daughter of the sitting Ohio Republican Senator Bernie Moreno, claims Congressmember Miller burned her chest and stomach by throwing hot water at her, held a gun to her head, and fractured their two-year-old daughter's collarbone. Miller's also facing a defamation lawsuit from former Trump spokesperson Stephanie Grisham, who alleges that he abused her as well during their relationship before he married Moreno. This comes as Democratic Congressmember Ro Khanna and Republican Congressmember Ana Paulina Luna recently introduced a bill barring federal elected officials from using campaign funds to settle sexual misconduct allegations. Dr. Anthony Fauci appeared before the Senate Homeland Security and Governmental Affairs Committee, chaired by Senator Rand Paul. During the combative hearing, Fauci invoked the Fifth Amendment more than 100 times, declining to answer questions about his handling of the COVID-19 pandemic and the origins of the coronavirus. During the hearing, Dr. Fauci decried what he called Senator Paul's, quote, unhinged obsession with me, unquote.
10: Given Senator Paul's obvious obsession with calling for my prosecution, his repeated slanderous comments about me, and recently his publicly releasing my unredacted personal diary aimed at embarrassing and intimidating me, the only conclusion I can reach is that the sole reason he is calling me before this committee is to get me to say something, anything, that could vindicate his repeated public pledges that I end up, in his words, quote, behind bars, unquote.
6: After the hearing, Senator Paul announced the committee would vote on whether to hold Fauci in contempt. President Biden, before he left office, issued Dr. Fauci a preemptive pardon, believing that his opponents would go after him after President Biden left office. And those are some of the headlines. This is Democracy Now!, democracynow.org, The War and Peace Report. I'm Amy Goodman.
11: Welcome to 2026 Talks, where we're following our democracy in historic times.
10: On the advice of counsel, I respectfully decline to answer based upon my rights under the Fifth Amendment of the Constitution.
11: Dr. Anthony Fauci, who led the national response to the pandemic, repeatedly invoked the Fifth Amendment during Senate questions on whether COVID was created in a Chinese lab or developed in nature. Republicans, led by Kentucky Senator Rand Paul, plan to pursue a contempt vote. Fauci says Paul was trying to find a way of charging him with perjury. President Donald Trump missed this week's deadline to ask the Supreme Court to reconsider its ruling, blocking an effort to end automatic birthright citizenship. Republican lawmakers are instead pursuing legislation. The administration's ending a Biden-era Medicare subsidy that's kept down Part D prescription costs. Republicans objected to spending billions to hold average monthly premiums under $40 for millions of seniors and people with disabilities. Survivors of the late sex offender Jeffrey Epstein are back on Capitol Hill urging lawmakers to reject acting AG Todd Blanche's nomination to be Attorney General. Danielle Bensky told reporters she was frustrated by a meeting demanded by retiring North Carolina Republican Senator Tom Tillis.
12: When Senator Tillis asked Todd Blanche to meet with survivors, I don't think that he had the meeting in mind that we got. There was no integrity. There was no understanding that he's dealing with the largest sex trafficking ring that we've seen in the U.S. ever.
11: A committee vote on the nomination may be stalled. Retiring Texas Republican Senator John Cornyn is withholding support until the Justice Department provides binding assurances about ending plans for a huge so-called anti-weaponization fund. The Federal Reserve is leaving benchmark interest rates unchanged at 3.5 to 3.75. Some on the board favored a rate hike, signaling concern that inflation could stay elevated. A Quinnipiac poll shows Trump's approval rating falling to a new low, with less than a third of voters approving of his job performance. The White House says the president is delivering results on jobs, inflation, and the economy. U.S. and Saudi warplanes struck Iran-backed militias in Iraq as Iran launched missiles at a Jordanian base used by U.S. forces, and apparently separate drone strikes set a U.S.-owned tanker ablaze in Egypt. Texas lawmakers may try to tighten enforcement of the state's abortion pill ban during the next legislative session. Reproductive rights advocates say the restrictions are even starting to affect other rights. Raven Freeborn is with Aval Texas.
13: This isn't just about abortion. If lawmakers can punish people for intent in one area, they can and will extend that logic anywhere else, to protest, to speech, to healthcare, and to voting.
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0: Good morning, happy Thursday. It is currently 55 degrees in Carbondale, 63 in Glenwood Springs, and 61 in Rifle. It's 52 in Aspen and 44 degrees in Leadville. Sunrise just happened at 6:07. Sun will set at 8:22, giving us 14 hours and 16 minutes of daylight today. 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
1: I'm Maria Hinojosa, next time on Latino USA. The World Cup has come to an end. We talk about its significance and the most controversial moments, from heartwarming viral clips to the politics that intervened in an unprecedented way. Of course, we're going to talk about the winning team. That's next time on Latino USA.
0: And Latino USA airs tonight, after all things considered, at 6 p.m. right here on KDNK.

0: Roads are looking good out there this morning. Drive safe as you go about your day. Keep an eye on that for you. And keep it tuned here to KDNK for your local and regional news, your local weather forecast. We've got your river report next hour. Much more coming up. So stick around. Good morning to you and happy Thursday.
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3: I'm Layla Faldin.
4: And I'm A. Martinez. Growing up, how many of you dreamed of being a sports star, making that big play that wins the championship? Well, Tori Penso had a different dream. She wanted to be the referee in that big game. And in June, she became the first American woman to lead an officiating crew in a men's World Cup match. Tori Penso joins us now. So, Tori, 14 years old, and you decide you already know that you want to be a referee instead of playing soccer. How did you make that decision at 14?
5: Well, I was doing both, but it was my mom. You know, moms always encourage us to do some of the strangest things, it seems. But she encouraged me to give it a try. Both of my brothers were referees. She said, you can be outdoors, you get paid cash. And I said, oh, I'm listening now. So started when I was young, and I haven't looked back since.
4: So what made refereeing something that became more than just a hobby? What made it something that you started to think, I can do this for real?
5: Well, I was sent to ODP camp in Alabama when I was about 18 years old. And that's when I really got a taste for it as a craft, as a discipline, where people were trying to get better at it. And they were...
4: And that's an Olympic development program, right? ODP?
5: Yes, yes. Correct. And that's where it's a stay-away camp, and you go there with a team of referees, and you really learn the finite details of being a referee, how to properly hold the flag, how to blow the whistle with confidence. I saw that there was a pathway. And when I started to understand that, I got excited as a competitor. And so that's when I really got a taste for it as a true craft, something that you could work on and get better at.
4: Yeah. So what are some of the hardest parts about becoming a referee that maybe most fans do not realize?
5: You know, we're athletes, and I don't know if everyone understands that. You know, my training is 2.5 to 3 hours a day, just of agility, speed, high intensity, strength, all intermixed so that we can perform when it comes on the weekend. We watch our games back. We break them down. We're always trying to get 1% better. But I think, you know, as a referee, it's a very difficult job. We're under quite a bit of pressure, but so are those players and so are those coaches.
4: Tell us about the moment when you stepped out on the field as the first female head referee in a World Cup. What was going on in your heart and in your mind, both at the same time?
5: Yeah, I mean, it was incredible. When we walked out in Atlanta, the environment was just electric. You know, there is a special ambiance about a World Cup. You know, I joke and say the stadium felt bigger that day, and it certainly did. It felt taller and grander. And when we walked out, we just took a moment to really soak up the moment. When you work so hard, decades of hard work to try and get to the pinnacle of the game, something that you were told you couldn't do, or so many people doubted that you would get there, and here you are on that stage proving all of those people wrong, proving yourself that dreams are worth chasing. It was a moment where we just soaked it in. I still get goosebumps even just talking about it. I will never forget that feeling of walking out of the tunnel.
4: Did the players notice that it was a big moment for you? I mean, did they, in a weird way, I'm going to ask a question kind of in an awkward way, Tori, if that's okay, but did they notice that you're a woman? Or are you just a ref at that point?
5: You know, I hope they don't, to be honest. And they have so much pressure on them. They have also worked 4 years to work to be on this team for their national teams. They're representing their country, their families with such pride. And so I respect that pressure. They're not looking at me and sizing me up. They are so focused on what they're trying to do. And they trust that FIFA has appointed the best referees in the world. And I think the players respect that we are the best and they don't doubt that. But we are there to get the right decision for the game.
4: What is the biggest difference between officiating a men's game and a women's game, especially at this level of soccer?
5: Yeah, there are so many differences. I could talk about this for hours, to be honest. You know, there's still a ball and a field and 22 players. But outside of that, the game is very different between the men's and the women's game. You know, we're physiologically just designed differently. You know, men have stronger upper body. And women, you know, we carry most of our weight in our hips. And that just means that there's different types of fouls. You're having more hip checks in the women's game, whereas the men's game, you're seeing more shoulder-to-shoulder challenges that are strong but fair. And so as a referee, it's important to understand the differences and what you might see as far as different types of fouls. So there are a lot of differences, and the way we approach it has to be very intentional to make sure that we are confident and get the correct decisions on the day.
4: Do the male players treat you any differently? Have you noticed anything like the way when they maybe try to argue with you or try to, you know, advocate for a call, do they treat you differently than, say, they would treat a male referee? Have you noticed?
5: You know, I don't know if you've ever tried to argue with a woman and win, but I don't know that you're going to. But I hope that they don't treat me differently. We have earned our spot in that field, and the way the players interact with me is very positive. I've never had any issues, and I think that is the important part, that referees are respected no matter their gender.
4: How do you balance celebrating the historic nature of what you did with wanting to be just a referee? I mean, is that something that you think about, that you're hoping that at some point, you know, you being on the pitch isn't something that is extraordinary anymore?
5: Yeah, I think it's important to celebrate. You know, milestones are important. You know, there's a reason we're the first, and that needs to be celebrated. And I think when we shine a light on that, we recognize the accomplishments, not just of myself, but those who came before us who maybe didn't make it to this stage. And so I think it's important to celebrate the moment. At the same time, let's hit the ground running. Let's have more women referees in the game. Let's encourage them to pick up the whistle and have the confidence to stay in the game. And that's what I'm hoping by telling our story. It encourages others to want to give it a try.
4: What kind of reaction have you gotten from fans, from other women in soccer?
5: It's been incredible. I mean, just in our referee group, I had referees coming over and talking to me about their wives or their daughters and what it meant to have someone like me doing what we were doing. You know, I don't know that I recognized the significance until kind of afterwards, where I was like, wow, the amount of messages that I got from people all over the globe. You know, when I walk out in that stadium and I see little girls and little boys, their eyes just glow up when they see us come out there because we're something different. It's a refreshing perspective. And I know that the work we're doing is significant.
4: That's Tori Pencil, the first American woman to lead an officiating crew at the Men's World Cup. Tori, congratulations, and thank you for giving us the time.
5: Yeah, my pleasure. Thanks for having me.

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1: When it comes to regulating AI, there's not much guidance from the federal government. But a group of teens is ready to take on the challenge of coming up with policy around AI in academics.
2: Now it falls to the kids. Let them lead the way.
1: I'm Sasha Pfeiffer. We take you to Boston, where students have come together to agree on one unified national policy to navigate AI in schools. 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
4: Live from NPR News in Washington, I'm Dave Mattingly. U.S. Central Command says American forces have carried out a wave of heavy strikes against Iran in response to Iran firing missiles at American troops in Jordan a day earlier. Hours after those missiles were intercepted, President Trump pledged to hit Iran hard. The president says he wants to spend more than $20 billion to redesign Washington Dulles International Airport. NPR's Deepa Shivaram says many voters appear underwhelmed by such projects.
5: A new poll from CNN shows that Americans disapprove of Trump's various construction projects like the White House ballroom and the reflecting pool on the National Mall. 58% say they feel dissatisfied or angry about them. The same poll shows that 73% say that Trump hasn't paid attention to the country's most important problems. Still, Trump is forging ahead with trying to reconstruct Washington Dulles

0: Stock futures are higher this morning following yesterday's sell-off on Wall Street. The Dow lost more than 2% after the Federal Reserve decided to leave U.S. interest rates unchanged and Iran fired missiles at Jordan. NPR's Raphael Nam says some Fed policymakers supported a rate hike.
1: Although 9 members of the panel that sets interest rates voted to keep them on hold, 3 voted for a hike. Fed Chair Kevin Warsh said at a news conference that having different views on monetary policy is not a bad thing and said he welcomes debate.
2: It was a real family fight. My view, which you've long heard, is that's the better way to get policy right. That's our North Star.
1: But stock markets dropped, while bond markets also reacted negatively. Most investors believe now that a rate hike is coming this year, as the war with Iran helps drive up energy costs. But divisions at the Fed can also signal uncertainty about what to do about inflation, and that's a concern for investors. Rafael Nam, NPR News.
0: Wall Street futures are higher this morning. Dow futures are up 228 points. I'm Dave Mattingly, NPR News in Washington.
3: 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Coming up, one driver set out to answer a simple question. 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
3: Why One Road Trip highlights the challenges of driving electric across the rural American West. 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
6: It's Morning Edition from NPR News. I'm Michelle Martin.
7: And I'm Leila Fadel. Good morning. A new Trump administration rule says asylum officers can send certain cases directly to immigration court.
6: The goal is to reduce the backlog of asylum applications, but NPR's analysis shows this is one more way the government has chipped away at a program that thousands of people rely on to escape violence and persecution.
7: NPR immigration policy correspondent Jimena Bustillo is with me now. Good morning.
8: Good morning.
7: So what is this change?
8: There are two ways that people can get asylum, which is a legal status. One is for people who the administration is trying to deport in a Department of Justice immigration court, where immigrants can argue that they should not be deported. The other is by applying directly with a branch of Homeland Security called the U.S. Citizenship and Immigration Services. An asylum officer would usually interview them to hear directly about their cases and either let them advance or they could be referred to one of those immigration courts. The new rule from USCIS this week says that asylum officers can send asylum seekers directly to immigration court without that interview.
7: What are the standards for asylum?
8: Immigrants can only claim asylum if they're already physically present in the U.S. and typically within a year of arriving. Asylees need to prove a fear of returning to their home country based on one of 5 protected characteristics: race, religion, nationality, membership of a particular social group, or political opinion. Now, there are over 3 million cases waiting for a decision.
7: How does this latest policy fit into the administration's other changes to the asylum process?
8: On Trump's first day in office, he shut down the application immigrants could use to schedule appointments to begin that asylum process. Asylum applicants at every stage of this system since then, from interviews with asylum officers after hearings in immigration court or just while waiting for their next scheduled appointment, have been at risk of being detained. And there have been delays and denials. At one point last year, the administration paused the review of all asylum applications. I spoke with a lawyer like Ruby Powers, who's

0: say that they're seeing more cases denied.
1: We normally have a lot of approvals, and we're not seeing that with the same quality of case types. It's as if the rubric, the analysis, the evaluation of the case types has changed, because an asylum case approval is a rarity now.
0: And I analyzed immigration court data that shows asylum approvals are at their lowest rate in 2 decades. The White House has declined to respond to this, but in April, it promoted record low asylum approvals at immigration courts. In that statement, the White House said that they have replaced activist judges who, quote, slow-walked deportations and granted asylum at sky-high rates. Here's Matt Joseph, a former asylum officer who now works for the advocacy group, the Center for Gender and Refugee Studies.
2: What you're really seeing is a concerted attack on asylum from all fronts by the administration. They're really trying to keep people out of the asylum process to begin with. And if they are already in it, they are trying to find a way to take people out of it.
3: So as these opportunities narrow, what happens to those who are waiting or even granted asylum?
0: For those who have already been approved, their lives have changed. New policies make asylees ineligible for some safety net programs for food and health care and small business loans, for example. For those still waiting on an approval or even a denial, new rules could mean delays in receiving work permits. And they're also at risk of getting deported since an application itself is not legal status.
3: That's NPR correspondent Jimena Bustillo. Thank you, Jimena.
0: Thank you.
4: Former FBI Director Jim Comey is asking a judge to throw out criminal charges that he threatened President Trump. Comey says he's the target of vindictive prosecution, and he's pointing to new evidence that suggests Trump paid very close attention as federal agents built that case. NPR's Carrie Johnson has been reading the court papers, and she's on the line now to tell us what is in them. Good morning, Carrie.
5: Good morning.
4: Would you just start by reminding us how this case began?
5: Sure. A grand jury in North Carolina this year indicted Comey for making a threat against President Trump, and that threat consisted of an Instagram post by Comey from last year where he took a photo of seashells on the beach that spelled out the numbers 8647. Comey says he thought this was a clever political remark to get rid of Trump, the 47th president, and he did not mean anything violent. But the Justice Department made a federal case out of this. Even though the number 86 is common slang in restaurant circles, and a different judge recently said that 8647 language is in the heartland of political speech protected by the First Amendment.
4: Where is this case now?
5: Jim Comey's filed several motions this week trying to get a judge in North Carolina to throw out this case before it ever gets to a jury. His lawyers say they've gathered a lot of evidence to suggest Comey got singled out because he's a frequent Trump critic. This is information we don't normally see at this stage before a case gets to trial. His lawyers are talking about messages from people inside the Secret Service saying the president wanted updates about interviews the FBI was conducting with Comey. They also say in legal filings the Secret Service may have unlawfully tracked Comey's movements without proper legal basis. And Comey's lawyers say DOJ seems to have been reaching to find evidence that 86 term was used by mob figures as a cover for violence and killing. They even consulted underboss Sammy the Bull Gravano, who said that might be too on the nose. A legendary mob prosecutor and former judge said the idea 86 meant murder was, quote, preposterous. This is all part of a motion to argue Comey's being singled out for selective or vindictive prosecution.
4: Carrie, is it hard to prove that?
5: It's really difficult. DOJ veterans and Democrats in Congress have been criticizing the Justice Department for weaponizing the system against Trump's political foes, but there's a high bar for getting a judge to dismiss a case at this early stage. Comey would need to show he's being prosecuted simply because Trump dislikes him. Now, that said, after a judge in Tennessee probed the inner workings of a human smuggling case against the migrant Kilmer Abrego Garcia, that judge found Abrego had been wrongfully prosecuted to retaliate against him for fighting deportation. Comey's lawyers cite that case many times in their court papers, and they're asking a judge to let them go even further behind the scenes to get information about whether prosecutors might have misled the grand jury that indicted Comey.
4: And what is the Justice Department saying?
5: A DOJ spokesperson says Comey will have his day in court like any other defendant, and it would be unfair to the prosecution and to Comey himself to reveal any more details now. Comey's lawyers say veteran assistant U.S. attorneys in North Carolina backed away from this case, and the person who brought the indictment had minimal experience. Now, Acting Attorney General Todd Blanche told reporters in April at the time of the indictment that there had been a, quote, tremendous amount of investigation, and DOJ would prove Comey's intent through witnesses and documents.
4: That is NPR's Carrie Johnson. Carrie, thank you.
5: Thank you.

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1: 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We've got a slight chance for some showers this morning in Carbondale. There may be some thunderstorms this afternoon. Slight chance, 91 for a high. Sunny to start the day in Glenwood. Slight chance for thunderstorms later in the day, 92 for a high there. Sunny and then chance for thunderstorms in Rifle, 93 for a high. Aspen about the same, 85 for a high today. And a slight chance for showers, turning to a chance for some thunderstorms in Leadville, 72 for a high there today. Tonight, mostly clear all around the area. It's going to be in the mid to upper 50s for Aspen, Carbondale, and Glenwood, 60 overnight in Rifle, and 43 in Leadville. Tomorrow, lots of sunshine and getting hot as we head into the weekend. 94 for a high in Carbondale tomorrow, 95 in Glenwood, 97 in Rifle. It's going to be sunny and 88 in Aspen tomorrow, and increasing clouds and 73 for Leadville. Tomorrow night, mostly clear. Mid-50s, Aspen, Carbondale, Glenwood, 60 in Rifle, 42 in Leadville overnight. And, yep, a sunny and hot weekend on tap. Upper 90s for Carbondale. Triple digits for Glenwood and Rifle. Right around 90 for Aspen this weekend and mid-70s for Leadville. Hey, we've got your local and regional news coming up in about 6 minutes here on KDNK.
0: Good morning, I'm Michelle Martin. Universal Studios has a haunted house fit for the Prince of Darkness. Yes, Ozzy Osbourne. Guests at the park's Halloween event this year will be able to hop on an actual crazy train for a journey through the late heavy metal singer's life. Various personas from his albums will make appearances, including Madman Ozzy and Werewolf Ozzy. And yes, there will be merch. You can get an acrylic Ozzy to add to your collection. It's Morning Edition.
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0: This is Morning Edition from NPR News. I'm Michelle Martin.
3: And I'm Leila Fadil. In western Maine, a new conservation project has protected 78,000 acres around the Magalloway River from development. The river is a popular fly fishing destination known for its brook trout. It's also considered ecologically important for other wildlife. Susan Sharon of Maine Public takes us to a lake in the heart of the protected land.
4: It's a sparkling early morning in June. In the dense woods, 15 miles from a main road, the birds are awake. And Seth LaLiberty and I have just settled into his canoe. LaLiberty doubles as a school principal and a registered Maine guide. He's also a rabid paddling enthusiast.
5: We are on northern Siskahas Lake, and we're going to paddle up into towards the Big Magalloway and Little Magalloway rivers.
4: The narrow lake is 20 miles long, surrounded by rolling mountains covered with trees. It's still and quiet. The shoreline is almost entirely undeveloped, and there are few people. But there's plenty of wildlife to be seen and heard. We paddle past a pair of loons, an eagle perched atop a spruce, and watch a kingfisher in a streak of blue nosedive into the lake for a fish. On this morning, we are not fortunate enough to see a moose, but are treated instead to a jangly chorus of frogs. Despite the picture-perfect scene, Maine's North Woods are under pressure. They're being fragmented by development and by wealthy landowners looking to purchase their own slice of heaven and close it off for their personal enjoyment. And then there's the threat of climate change, to animals already confronting habitat loss.
6: This is one of the largest conservation opportunities in New England in recent years.
4: Mark Berry is with the Nature Conservancy in Maine, which helped raise $62 million to protect the cold, swift-moving McGalloway River, which is in the northern Appalachian mountain range. And this parcel connects to 500,000 previously conserved acres.
6: Ultimately, we hope we have a pathway for species to move through the New England landscape and into adjacent parts of Canada and extending south throughout the Appalachians.
4: Under the terms of the conservation deal, public access for fishing, hunting, paddling, and snowmobiling will be allowed. Sustainable timber harvesting will also continue on much of the land. But more than 11,000 acres is also being set aside as a wilderness preserve. Bob Burr, who made his living in the wood products business, was inspired to donate money for the project.
7: So you can do some good in this world that is lasting. Conservation easements are forever easements, and forever is a long time.
8: Oh, look at the kingfishers chasing each other.
4: Back on Aziskahas Lake, guide Seth LaLiberty demonstrates proper fly casting technique. He says he's grateful that the McGalloway and the surrounding lands have been protected.
5: Projects like this ensure, you know, that we're going to have access to be able to enjoy this and for years to come.
4: For him, being on the water in a canoe offers a sense of freedom, something you can only find in wild places. For NPR News, I'm Susan Sharon.
3: 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I'm Leila Fadel.
0: And I'm Michelle Martin.

0: This is Katie and Kay. 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It is 6:50, time now for your local and regional news here on KDNK. I'm Mike Lemmer. Electric vehicles are increasingly part of the Western landscape. Many traverse long rural highways that stretch for hundreds of lonely miles. For drivers, it can be a harrowing experience between driving between chargers. The Mountain West News Bureau's Caleb Radel tags along for a summer road trip across Nevada in an EV.
1: Hey, Scott.
2: Hey. Nice to meet you.
1: Yeah, nice to meet you. How you doing?
2: Very good.
1: How's the trip going?
2: Trip's going amazing.
1: Yeah.
2: I mean, it's
3: when I meet Scott Allison, he's halfway through a 6-day road trip around Nevada. He and his husband left their hometown of Las Vegas a few days earlier. Now they're making a stop in Reno before heading east towards some of the state's most remote highways. I ask him what it's like being an EV driver in the state.
4: That depends on how much Nevada you want to see.
3: We climb into his electric SUV and head toward Virginia City. From Las Vegas, Allison drove through California and up Highway 395, where chargers are plentiful. It wasn't the fastest route. That would have been taking Nevada's Highway 95. But the charging is sparse, Allison says.
4: There are a few chargers on that route, but there's like single point of failure. So if one is down, your trip is going to be messed up.
3: For Allison, those workarounds are part of traveling. And for state lawmakers, they're exactly what the system is trying to eliminate. But after the state lost more than $12 million in federal charging funds this year, expanding the network faces another hurdle. Nevada lawmaker Howard Watts says drivers face those gaps every time they leave major highways.
5: There is just really limited charging infrastructure. You know, some of the stations are not operational or fully reliable, and there is just not enough charging to allow people to easily move across the state.
3: Watts says that challenge is especially sharp in rural Nevada, where distances between towns can stretch past 100 miles. He adds that the lack of charging infrastructure doesn't just affect Nevada's EV drivers.
5: People are coming into Nevada from other states and want to get around in their electric vehicles. And if they have difficulty doing so, then that impacts our economies, whether it's in Las Vegas, Reno, or especially in our rural communities.
3: Industry groups working on electrified transportation say that experience of planning, rerouting, and uncertainty needs to change if EV adoption is going to scale. Lizzie Steers with Advanced Energy United says one of the biggest misconceptions is that EVs simply don't work outside cities.
6: EVs are absolutely up to the challenge and do the work. And so people might be surprised how plentiful the EV charging infrastructure already is around them or how easy that would be to be in their life.
3: She says affordability is also central to adoption, especially when drivers look at the full cost of ownership.
6: If you look at all the elements that go into owning a vehicle, from that purchase cost, the fueling or charging costs, the maintenance costs, almost always now EVs will come out ahead and will have higher savings.
3: Back on the road, Scott says those trade-offs are part of learning how to travel differently in Nevada. Not every route is simple, but with enough planning, most of them are possible.
4: There's two types of EV drivers. The people who are in the know and do lots of planning and research like I do. And then there's probably a lot more who just jump in the car and go and then don't realize until it's perhaps too late that they're going to get stranded.
3: And that tension between what works on paper and what works on the road is exactly what Nevada's EV future is still trying to resolve. For the Mountain West News Bureau, I'm Caleb Radel.
0: Last winter's record low snowpack stressed many businesses in the Roaring Fork and Colorado River valleys. Whether they've been around for decades or are just starting out, they hope it's not the new norm. For Rocky Mountain Community Radio, Aspen Public Radio's Sage Smiley reports.
7: Just off the busy thoroughfare of downtown Glenwood Springs, the lunch hour is slow at Angie Stanford's basement Italian restaurant. It's shoulder season, so that's not cause for alarm. But coming off this winter,
8: really kick our butts a little bit. Definitely this year, I would say 35% easy sales drop.
7: Stanford bought her restaurant 2 years ago and renamed it the Euro-Italian Underground. It's her lifelong dream. She practically lives at the restaurant and thinks of her team as family.
8: I really go to bed every night and my heart is full.
7: Stanford Savings got the restaurant through the slow winter without needing to make drastic cuts. It was tough to hit the right balance of ordering food and keeping it fresh when guest numbers were so different than expected.
8: You are waiting for that guest to come in. You are hoping and praying that today is going to be the day to kind of cover some of the expenses that we already lost.
7: But it's not just new businesses that are struggling after a warm winter. Most of the local economy took a hit.
9: It's not a straight shot across the board.
7: Eliza Voss is with the Aspen Chamber Resort Association. Aspen sales tax numbers show luxury retail like jewelry and gallery sales were some of the few areas that didn't suffer compared to last year. But for others, Voss says the lack of snow hit hard. Hotel occupancy in March was down about 15% in Aspen and Snowmass compared to 2025.
9: That's a pretty significant number and one we haven't seen in a while, especially in a month that is known for actually being a very high snow month typically and spring break.
7: Voss says compared to other Colorado ski towns, Aspen's not a one-trick pony. Beyond skiing, it's also an arts destination. Big groups and corporate events at the resorts help keep the bottom from falling out, even when there's little snow.
9: Snow helps, though.
7: Regardless, visitation to Colorado ski resorts dropped by almost $3.5 million this winter. That's the worst showing since the early 90s and worse than during the pandemic.
9: When we're talking about a couple of inches here and there, Aspen still kind of can maintain. But when the word of mouth that the entire West is not getting snow, that was a very big deal. It's hard to change the narrative once it's been set.
7: Aspen Public Radio spoke to businesses from Aspen to Rifle about the record low year. Even businesses that have weathered plenty of bad seasons over the course of decades still felt how stark this winter was. Jim Lindsay and his wife have operated a small by-appointment boot-fitting shop for decades at the base of Aspen Highlands. Last winter, for the first time, Boot Tech didn't fill all its appointments.
10: It started in November. It was 70 degrees. People were mountain biking and fishing and golfing, and they weren't thinking about ski boots yet.
7: He figured it'd be okay.
10: Bookings for Christmas were looking good, and it was going to snow eventually.
7: Until it didn't. Most years, business is cyclical. Professionals first, then retail guests and international customers later in the season. But this year broke the pattern. By the spring, Lindsay says the shop was able to make up for the sluggish start, but he still calls it Boot Tech's most challenging year.
10: I'm trying to take a long view and hope that the 25-26 ski season in 50 years from now will be the one they look back on and say, well, yeah, but that was a bad season. So the hope is that it was just an anomaly and next year will be a more normal year.
7: Longer term, though, he's less certain.
10: I don't know that I would want to be in the ski business 50 years from now, because who knows what that's going to look like.
7: Restaurant owner Stanford is concerned about even one more year of such low snow. It was only her second winter owning her restaurant. She says she couldn't weather another like it without having to make changes.
8: The last thing I want to compromise is hours for my employees to keep going. You know, like, okay, which light we're going to turn off, you know?
7: The thought ties her stomach in knots, but she's determined.
8: No matter how sometimes I do struggle and how bad the winters are, I am happy for my team. I am happy for every guest that walks through the door. They are everything to us.
7: She's trying to prepare, but there's only so much a business can do. Summer is when people typically start booking their winter mountain getaways. But industry leaders say visitors might wait this year to see what the weather does. For Aspen Public Radio, I'm Sage Smiley.
0: And listen for the final part of this series tomorrow. For KDNK News, I'm Mike Lemmer. 6:59, this is KDNK. 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The Telluride Jazz Fest is seeking both new and returning volunteers to make this historic event come to life, which includes a powered-down set by the Disco Biscuits and a celebration of Miles Davis's 100th birthday. 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
11: Good morning. President Trump held off on attacking Iran, saying he wanted to give peace talks some space. Now the two sides are back to fighting. A former U.S. ambassador to Saudi Arabia explains why that country is being drawn into the conflict. It's Morning Edition from NPR News. Israeli settlers entered a Palestinian village in the occupied West Bank that's supposed to be off limits to Israeli citizens. It set off a week of violence. I'm Michelle Martin.
12: And I'm Leila Fadil. Palestinians there are on guard through the night in case settlers attack. Also, uncertainty over what will happen to Trump's trade deal with Mexico and Canada is freezing manufacturing investments in Texas, and Javier Bardem on why it's so much fun to play a psychopath like his character in the new Cape Fear. It's Thursday, July 30th. The blues giant Buddy Guy turns 90 today. The news is next.
13: Live from NPR News in Washington, I'm Janine Herbst. The economy slowed in the second quarter. The Commerce Department says it grew at an annual rate of 1.5%, down from the 2.1% in the first quarter. And inflation remained fairly high last month at 3.7% year over year. Legal scholars are reacting to Dr. Anthony Fauci's decision to invoke the Fifth Amendment at yesterday's Senate hearing on the origins of COVID-19. NPR's Ari Daniels has more.
14: President Biden issued Fauci a blanket legal pardon at the end of his term, but legal experts say the former top infectious disease expert could have been accused of perjury if he had said something at yesterday's hearing contradicting past statements made under oath. Jennifer Mason McAward, a law professor at the University of Notre Dame, says that invoking the Fifth is not an admission of wrongdoing.
15: Saying that you are protected by the Constitution is just something you're entitled to do as a citizen of the United States.
14: Republican chairman of the Committee on Homeland Security and Governmental Affairs, Rand Paul, says he plans to hold a vote on whether Fauci should be held in contempt of Congress. An affirmative vote could eventually lead to a fine, jail time, or both. R.A. Daniel, NPR News.
13: Former FBI Director Jim Comey is asking a judge to throw out criminal charges that he threatened President Trump, saying he's the target of a vindictive prosecution. He's pointing to new evidence that suggests that Trump paid very close attention as federal agents built that case. NPR's Carrie Johnson has more.
16: Jim Comey filed a bunch of motions this week trying to get a judge in North Carolina to throw out this case before it ever gets to a jury. His lawyers say they've gathered a lot of evidence that should suggest Comey got charged with crimes because he's a frequent Trump critic. This is information we don't normally see at this stage before a case gets to trial. Comey's lawyers are talking about messages from people inside the Secret Service saying the president wanted updates about interviews federal agents were conducting with Comey.
13: NPR's Carrie Johnson. The Trump administration is ending subsidies for Medicare's drug plans. NPR's Sydney Lupkin has more.
12: Under the Inflation Reduction Act, Medicare started capping patients' out-of-pocket drug spending at $2,000 last year. That change, and others that changed how plans would pay for drugs, meant insurers were on the hook for more money. At first, they didn't know how much more they'd be spending or how high to set premiums. To ease the transition for insurers, the Biden administration created temporary subsidies to stabilize premiums. The subsidies were expected to last 3 years, but are ending a year early at the end of 2026. Dr. Mehmet Oz, who oversees the Centers for Medicare and Medicaid, said on the social media platform X that it's because the subsidies are no longer needed. But the change means beneficiaries could be paying higher monthly premiums next year.
13: Sydney Lupkin reporting. This is NPR. Every year, the residents of a Maryland retirement community bring the joy of snail mail to pen pals born in the era of texting. And here's Lakshmi Singh reports it's helping some baby boomers and Gen Alphas build friendships.
17: Seven. Yes.
18: There's nothing like a competitive game of bingo to cement a friendship between two people born at least 60 years apart. Oakcrest Senior Living Center held a meet and greet this summer. Retirees finally met their Kingsville Elementary School pen pals after months of exchanging handwritten letters with third graders not used to waiting days, let alone weeks, for a conversation to unfold. 76-year-old Diana Lohr unexpectedly found a kindred spirit in her pen pal.
19: She has put a lot of thought into what she's saying and actually put it all together for me.
18: Pen pals bridging a generational divide. Lakshmi Singh, NPR News.
13: A Senate committee is set to vote on whether to advance the nomination of Dr. Erica Schwartz to be director of the Centers for Disease Control and Prevention. That's expected this morning. If approved, the 54-year-old would become the 22nd director of the CDC. She faced scrutiny during her confirmation hearing earlier this month about standing up to political pressure if it conflicts with science-based decision-making. U.S. futures contracts are trading higher at this hour. Dow futures up about 204 points. I'm Janine Herbst, and you're listening to NPR News from Washington.
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0: It's the Regional Roundup at 4:30, right after Everything Under the Sun, at 4 p.m. right here on KDNK. Good morning. Happy Thursday.
24: It's Morning Edition from NPR News. I'm Michelle Martin.
25: And I'm Leila Faldil. More attacks between the U.S. and Iran are increasing fears of a return to all-out war.
24: U.S. Central Command says it launched a wave of airstrikes overnight while U.S. bases in Jordan came under Iranian attack. Saudi Arabia joined Americans' attacks in Iraq on Wednesday. In a few minutes, we'll speak with the former U.S. ambassador to Saudi Arabia, Michael Ratney, about those developments. But we're going to begin with the view from the ground.
25: NPR's Jane Arraf joins us now to talk about this from Amman, Jordan. Good morning, Jane.
26: Good morning, Leila.
25: So just a few days ago, it looked as if the U.S. and Iran were pausing attacks to give diplomacy a try. And now we're back to attacks. What happened?
26: CENTCOM says it launched a heavy wave of strikes against Iran overnight. It said the targets included military command centers and missile facilities. That's in retaliation for what the U.S. military called a surprise Iranian attack on Wednesday at the Muwaffaq al-Salti Air Base in the Jordanian desert, where the U.S. has a major military presence. It's also where three U.S. soldiers were killed in an Iranian attack this month. Iran itself launched more missiles at U.S. forces in Jordan on Thursday. The U.S. and Jordan said they were shot down. But a lot of analysts see this as Iran testing the U.S. under a harder line regime that succeeded Supreme Leader Ali Khamenei, who was killed by the U.S. at the beginning of the war.
25: Yeah, and then the U.S. and Saudi Arabia, which has not been publicly involved before, attacked Iraq. Tell us what's happening there.
26: Yeah, Saudi Arabia has blamed Iran-backed militias in Iraq for damaging attacks on one of its major oil refineries. But the Iraqi government says Saudi Arabia has never provided any evidence. In retaliation, the U.S. and Saudi on Wednesday launched a wave of airstrikes against at least seven militia bases, killing at least 20 people. And the key thing, as you know, Layla, these are militias fostered and supported by Iran that flourished after the U.S. invasion of Iraq. Some of them are now officially part of government forces. So that puts the new Iraqi Prime Minister, Ali al-Zaidi, in a huge bind. He promised President Trump in a Washington meeting that he would bring those militias fully under government control. But given how powerful they are, both in security and politics, it's proved impossible for previous governments and could be equally difficult for him.
25: So the conflict is widening even further, it seems. What happens now with Iraq?
26: Well, there's definitely heightened tension. The Iraqi prime minister held an emergency security meeting yesterday. Iraq has rejected attacks on its sovereignty, which is a reference to U.S. and Saudi strikes. And they've noted that U.S. forces have already withdrawn from Iraqi bases at the Iraqi request. They are, of course, those still in the Kurdistan region of Iraq. Fighters and Iranian security advisors who were killed in those strikes were buried yesterday. Here's a bit of what that sounded like. That funeral procession in Baghdad included chants of death to Saudi rulers and death to America. The chief of staff of paramilitary groups attached to the Iraqi defense ministry said no one can disarm them. And the Iran-backed militias themselves, who call themselves the resistance, gave the Iraqi government a deadline of next Thursday to respond to the U.S.-Saudi attacks. That deadline is a day after a hugely significant Shia religious commemoration already underway. It's where millions of people gather in Karbala, the holy city of Karbala. It's a month-long event where religious sentiment is particularly high, commemorating the Battle of Karbala and the killing of Imam Hussein 1,400 years ago. Many Shias believe what's happening now continues what they see as a historical injustice.
25: That's NPR's Jane Araf in Amman, Jordan. Thank you, Jane.
26: Thank you.
1: Michael Ratney is with us now for a closer look at how the Saudis are approaching the war in the Gulf. He was U.S. ambassador to Saudi Arabia in the Biden administration, that after extensive diplomatic experience in the region. He's now at the Center for Strategic and International Studies. That's a bipartisan nonprofit research organization. Ambassador, thank you so much for joining us.
2: Good morning, Michelle.
1: So the U.S. and Israel launched their war against Iran more than 5 months ago. Why do you think the Saudis chose to publicly enter the fighting now?
2: So the Saudis are trying to strike a balance. They don't want a full-scale resumption of conflict because I think they fear they'll bear the brunt of an Iranian reprisal and just witness the Iranians attack Jordan and Egypt in the past couple of days. That was a message to the whole region that they still have a lot of power. On the other hand, Saudi was just attacked by Iranian proxies, both from Iraq against critical infrastructure in the eastern province of Saudi Arabia, but also the Houthis in Yemen striking Saudi oil tankers and threatening to cut off maritime traffic through the Bab al-Mandeb. I think the Saudi view was they couldn't leave that unanswered. That was kind of their critical interests, and they remember 2019 when Iran or Iranian proxies attacked their oil infrastructure in the eastern province, and nothing happened. So they couldn't let it go unanswered this time.
1: What's your sense of how Saudi military involvement might evolve in the coming days and weeks?
2: So I think they have no interest in a full-scale escalation. If the war escalates, especially if they're involved, I think they feel like the Iranians are going to target them. And at this point, the Saudis don't want their energy infrastructure targeted. There could be damage to water desalination facilities, to civilian population centers. It could be disastrous for their economy. They hate the Iranian regime, but they just want this war behind them, but in a way that protects their vital interests.
1: I take your point that what I think I hear you saying is that the Saudis at this moment felt they really had no choice. But I think a lot of people might remember that the tensions with Saudi Arabia surfaced over President Trump tying this newly signed nuclear power deal to the Saudis normalizing relations with Israel. And so I was wondering, you know, given that context, is it surprising for the U.S. and Saudi militaries to stage these joint strikes on these Iran-affiliated groups in Iraq?
2: So I think the Saudis, as well as anybody, know that kind of policymaking in Washington is not exactly linear, right? So some kind of weird arrangement could happen when this nuclear deal was announced and President Trump throws in a condition at the last minute. On the other hand, there's discussions about how to respond to Iranian aggression that affects Saudi interest at the same time, right? So the Saudis, like other U.S. partners, one of their overriding considerations is just trying to keep things on an even keel with the Trump administration. And I think that means understanding that things are not necessarily going to be coherent.
24: And I do take your point that the Saudis don't want to widen this war, but does their involvement risk widening the war?
2: Sure. I mean, we've seen in the past couple of days the war widening in a number of ways, although President Trump seems to want to back away from a full-scale resumption of conflict. The Iranians keep reminding everybody that they're there and they're still pretty potent with the ability to threaten our partners throughout the whole region. The Saudis get involved, and that potentially triggers more reprisals from Iranian proxies in Iraq, in Yemen, and elsewhere. There's always huge risk whenever other parties get into a conflict like this.
24: And before we let you go, we have about a minute left. What are the Saudis' capabilities, you know, primarily?
2: So they have years of collaboration with the U.S. military and a pretty potent air force. We've seen in this operation in Iraq, though, that to be truly effective, it had to be done in partnership with the United States. And I think they appreciated the fact that the United States was willing to join in at that point. But their abilities at this point are principally their air power. And I think they want to send a message that they're ready and willing to kind of resume their involvement if their critical interests are affected.
24: And diplomatically?
2: Diplomatically as well. You know, I just saw a report that they have marshaled or are in the process of marshaling a lot of international support for an operation in the Bab el-Mandeb in the Red Sea to try to police Houthi threats. And that really suggests considerable diplomatic and regional influence that they could bring to bear.
24: That's Michael Ratney. He's a former U.S. ambassador to Saudi Arabia. Ambassador, thank you so much for joining us.
2: My pleasure.
25: The Senate Judiciary Committee has postponed a vote on Todd Blanche's nomination for Attorney General. Two Republicans on the committee are withholding their support over concerns about the Justice Department's deal with President Trump to end his IRS lawsuit. NPR Justice Correspondent Ryan Lucas reports.
3: The holdup in Todd Blanche's bid for Attorney General centers around the agreement the Justice Department struck to end President Trump's IRS lawsuit over his leaked tax returns. The settlement included the creation of a nearly $1.8 billion anti-weaponization fund, and a second related part was a sweeping immunity deal for Trump, his family, and businesses from audits of past tax returns. Blanche has said the fund is not moving forward, but Texas Republican Senator John Cornyn has concerns that it could be resurrected. Cornyn and North Carolina Republican Tom Tillis also want written guarantees from the Justice Department about the scope of the tax immunity deal. Speaking to reporters Wednesday outside his office, Cornyn said the department hasn't provided them.
4: For some reason, I don't know whether it's the staff of the DOJ or who it is, but they simply, they know what they need to do, but they simply refuse to do it.
3: Asked what the holdup has been, Cornyn said he has no idea.
4: Beats me. Maybe they think I'm just going to give up or, you know, go along, but they're mistaken.
3: A Justice Department official says the department provided a written proposal to Cornyn's office on Tuesday. The official says the DOJ looks forward to further discussion around any outstanding concerns. Asked by reporters how he would vote as things stand now, Cornyn said this.
4: I'm not prepared to vote yes. Let me put it that
5: would
4: way.
3: Tillis, he said, is on the same page. Both men are leaving Congress at the end of the year. At the White House, President Trump was asked by reporters about Cornyn and his demands. Trump reiterated his support for Blanche and called him outstanding.
6: You just wouldn't find a better person. So I don't know, maybe John Cornyn's upset with me because I didn't endorse him.
3: Despite Trump's bravado, Blanche still needs the support of both Cornyn and Tillis for his nomination to advance out of the Senate Judiciary Committee. Late Wednesday, the committee's Republican chairman, Iowa's Chuck Grassley, announced the planned vote on Blanche was postponed as work continues to secure the necessary support for his nomination. Ryan Lucas, NPR News, Washington.
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0: 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Taking a look at our river levels here on this Thursday, July 30th. The Colorado River near Dotsero is at 1,200 cubic feet per second. Below Glenwood Springs, the Colorado is at 1690 CFS, and out at the Colorado-Utah line, 1590. The Roaring Fork below Maroon Creek at 121, near Emma at 265, and at Glenwood Springs, the Roaring Fork's at 449. The Arkansas below Granite at 265 CFS, near Nathrop at 337. The Frying Pan near Rudi at 147. The Crystal River near Redstone at 88 CFS, and the Gunnison at Delta at 323 cubic feet per second. Sunrise happened at 6:07 today, and the sun will set at 8:22. That gives us 14 hours and 16 minutes of daylight today. Local and regional weather forecast and news coming up later this hour, so stick around and good morning.
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2: This is Morning Edition from NPR News. I'm Michelle Martin.
3: And I'm Leila Fadel. Javier Bardem plays an excellent psychopath.
4: What's the most you ever lost on a coin toss?
3: He won an Oscar as Anton Chigurh in No Country for Old Men. There, his character sometimes killed depending on the flip of a quarter.
4: Call it, yes.
3: Bardem was a James Bond villain in Skyfall, and for the past 2 months, he's played Max Cady in the Apple TV remake of Cape Fear. Cady is a convict released from prison. He blames his defense attorney for landing him there. And once he gets out, awful things start happening to his lawyer, played by Amy Adams.
5: My son came home with 9 toes right after your speech about cutting off fingers and toes.
6: Wow, your son lost his toe? What happened?
5: Well, he doesn't remember because you drugged him.
6: I drugged him?
5: Yeah.
6: Huh. Why would I do that?
5: Max, I know you did this.
6: Then let me ask you again. Why would I want to hurt you?
3: The final episode of Cape Fear airs Friday. Bardem told me he was on the fence about playing Cady, a role made famous in 2 films already starring Robert Mitchum and Robert De Niro. The De Niro remake from 1991 was directed by Martin Scorsese, and he talked about revisiting that material in a documentary.
6: And he, in there, said, I'm doing this movie 30 years after the one with Gregory Peck and Robert Mitchum, and I'm sure that in 30 years' time, somebody else will do it because it's an eternal story about revenge, about family being destroyed by the rage of a person who wants revenge.
3: Yeah.
6: And I thought, wow, it's 30 years now, a little bit more than 30 years, when they're asking me to do it. And Martin Scorsese is involved as a producer. So I was like, I guess I have to do it.
3: The Max Cady that you play, I mean, so much of this story is about the way he takes revenge.
6: Because when someone really wrongs you, you find your way and you take your time to make that someone feel the way you felt.
4: which is total loss of control.
3: You play him so differently. He's debonair. He's smooth. He's sophisticated. He's terrifying. He's vulnerable. Then he's terrifying again. Can you just talk about building the character and how you became him?
6: Yes, I think the character has this rhythm, internal and external rhythm of operating that has to do with patience, that has to do with a person who has lost it all. He doesn't have anything else to lose. So for that same reason, he is fearless. He doesn't have any agenda. And because of that, he enjoys the ride and he gives himself the time to experience it in a joyful way. And that's scary to watch. To play that, it's always funny because as an actor, you are playing a character that can do whatever he wants because he's not afraid of losing anything. He doesn't care about the perception others have on him. He just is, and that's great.
3: You are so creepy in this show. Like, there are moments where you're really charming, your character's so charming, and you see how manipulative he can be, right? Like, how people can see somebody who can love, or... But overall, you're just really creepy.
6: I love being creepy. Why not being creepy?
3: Why are you so good at playing this kind of character, though? Because you've played other really kind of psychopaths as well.
6: I don't know. I guess it's because they're fun to play. Because, yeah. I mean, it's always the same story. The characters that are more in the anti-heroes are the ones that are more excited to play because you have more shades into it. When you play Anton Chigurh in No Country or Skyfall or Max Cady, you have this palette of colors that you can play and go crazy with them because the audience allows you to go far with it because they want to be excited by who's the person to defeat morally, but also to put the audience in a place where they feel uncomfortable sometimes because they don't know if they would actually root for him because the guy is exciting to watch or exciting to hear or exciting to follow for some reason.
3: Yeah.
6: And I love that. And I guess one of the most important things is to try to humanize those characters as much as you can.
4: You believed in me and you fought for me, but then something changed. What was it?
5: Nothing. I represented you to the best of my ability.
4: No. No, there was a day that you looked at me different.
3: Just before we wrapped up, I asked Javier Bardem about his activism. In the last few years, he's been known for speaking for Palestinian rights and against the level of killing and devastation in Gaza. It's a position he says some people in Hollywood don't share, and he admits to fearing retribution.
6: I kind of expect to have some reaction from certain people in the industry and beyond the industry. Because when you have an opinion, of course, there will be people that have the opposite opinion. And that's okay. That's fine. But I lived with that. And I live with that. And I will live with that for the rest of my life. That's the way I was raised.
3: Has it cost you anything professionally or have you?
6: I've always said that there are certain things that I know of, that I've heard, that this project could have gone ahead and it didn't because of this or because of that. I didn't. Actually, and I swear, didn't pay too much attention to that. I'm blessed. I'm happy to have different offers in the States and out of the States. Mm-hmm. I live in Europe. I live in Madrid. I never lived in the States. So what I mean is I don't rely on American movies. I also work in Spain, and that gives me also the possibility to keep on defending what I think is right. What is exciting to see is that more and more and more and more people are thanking me and supporting me and encouraging me to keep on doing and keep on saying what I'm saying because they feel represented.
3: That's Javier Bardem. The finale of his series Cape Fear streams Friday on Apple TV. Thank you so much for speaking with us. It was a pleasure.
6: Thank you very much.
3: This is NPR News.
7: When it comes to regulating AI, there's not much guidance from the federal government, but a group of teens is ready to take on the challenge of coming up with policy around AI in academics.
8: Now it falls to the kids. Let them lead the way.
7: I'm Sasha Pfeiffer. We take you to Boston, where students have come together to agree on one unified national policy to navigate AI in schools. That story on All Things Considered from NPR News.

0: 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Happy Thursday.
1: Live from NPR News in Washington, I'm Dave Mattingly. Growth in the U.S. economy slowed during the second quarter as energy prices rose amid the war with Iran. The Commerce Department says the economy expanded at an annual pace of 1.5%. U.S. Central Command says American forces have carried out a wave of heavy strikes against Iranian targets in response to Iran firing missiles at U.S. troops in Jordan a day earlier. Those missiles were knocked down. Even though the Trump administration has ended temporary protected status for people living in the U.S. from Haiti, Syria, and Yemen, lower courts are still having a say. Here's NPR's Jimena Bustillo.
2: Several notices from DHS tell employers they cannot continue to employ a person who does not have proof of an up-to-date work authorization. They also note that work authorization for TPS holders from Haiti, Syria, and Yemen are no longer valid. The announcement adds to the already confusing state of TPS. After the Supreme Court ruled that the administration could continue terminating TPS designations, the case was sent back down to the lower courts. TPS holders are still waiting for district judges to issue their final orders on whether the program will end. The legal limbo leaves hundreds of thousands of people uncertain if they will lose the legal ability to work and live in the U.S. Jimena Bustillo, NPR News, Washington.
1: This is NPR News from Washington. A top UN official says more needs to be done and at a faster pace to control the outbreak of Ebola in the Democratic Republic of Congo. As Emmett Livingstone reports, the virus has killed more than 1,000 people in the DRC.

0: I'm Emmett Livingstone in Kinshasa.
1: Cooler, damp weather in southwest France is allowing more than 80,000 wildfire evacuees to return home. That's where crews have been battling a large wildfire that's burned an area four times the size of Paris. Firefighters in Spain are also continuing to battle fires. In Greece, the flames have left at least three firefighters dead. I'm Dave Mattingly, NPR News in Washington.
2: 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Coming up on today's news, one driver set out to answer a simple question. 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
2: Why One Road Trip highlights the challenges of driving electric across the rural American West. 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
5: This is Morning Edition from NPR News. I'm Leila Fadel.
6: And I'm Michelle Martin. Good morning. It's been a week of violence in the occupied West Bank. This was set off on Friday when Israel's military said Israeli settlers entered a Palestinian village in an area that is supposed to be off limits to Israeli citizens. In the confrontation that followed, two Israelis and four Palestinians were killed. There's been a wave of retaliation from settlers against Palestinian communities. NPR's Emily Feng has been reporting in the West Bank this week, and she's with us now. Good morning, Emily.
7: Good morning, Michelle.
6: Could you just describe the atmosphere there?
7: Yeah, I have been to the West Bank many times after the Hamas attack on Israel from another Palestinian territory, Gaza. But on this trip to the West Bank, I saw even higher levels of desperation than before. Just listen to this man, Ahmed Dwekat. He's from Beita, which is a village south of the area the Israeli army has sealed off after that clash. He says, we're out of breath. We have no breath, meaning they're totally exhausted. Because his village is surrounded by four Israeli settlements, which have been forcibly taking control of houses and farmlands on the edge of his village, hemming the Palestinians in. And now communities like his are saying settlers feel even more emboldened to carry out violence.
6: Did they give you examples of that?
7: There have been nightly attacks and also thefts during the day from Israeli settlers, including in this village not far away called Kusra, where on Sunday, arsonists burnt down the village mosque at night. Mohammed Al-Haj Ahmed was one of the residents who told me he saw the flames first. So he's describing here the Hebrew graffiti that was left on the mosque, one vowing revenge and another, quote, saying the land of Israel is brought about by blood. The Israeli military says they're investigating, that they condemn acts like this. Al-Haj Ahmed and his neighbors believe the arsonists came from a nearby settlement.
6: Emily, would you just take a minute to explain what settlements are for people who don't know?
7: Yes. So these are set up by Jewish Israelis. Their construction is considered illegal under international law, but Israel disputes this. They're built on land that are supposed to be part of a future state of Palestine one day. And they're built with the intent of instead bringing that land under Israeli control. Israel's military itself says severe violence caused by these settlers is up 50% from 2024 to 2025. The United Nations says 76 Palestinians and one Israeli have been killed in settler attacks just this year. So now almost every rural Palestinian community in the West Bank has to mount an overnight watch in case they're attacked. I joined one of these night watches this week with Palestinian shepherd Ibrahim Abu Al-Kabash. And sitting under the moon with him, he described how this past March, settlers from an outpost

0: Host nearby stole more than 400 sheep, his family's entire fortune, then beat him and his family and zip-tied his son's genitals, and all of this was caught on camera. But after this, all he thinks about is his children's future and these lost sheep. And when he thinks about that, he says he passes out. Every Palestinian I spoke to says they're looking towards the October general elections in Israel. They're hoping for a change in government, maybe stronger policing against settler violence. These are elections they do not vote in. They cannot vote in them. But the outcome will shape their lives and their future.
1: That is NPR's Emily Fang. Emily, thank you.
0: Thanks, Michelle.
2: President Trump didn't want to renew the trade deal he signed with Mexico and Canada. So the U.S.-Mexico-Canada Agreement, or USMCA, is being renegotiated. Texas has a lot at stake in what comes next. Mexico and Canada are its two largest trading partners. Houston Public Media's Andrew Schneider reports.
3: Air Tractor Incorporated, based in the small North Texas city of Olney, makes aircraft for farming and aerial firefighting. Jim Hirsch is the company's president and CEO.
4: Our engines that come from Pratt & Whitney in Canada potentially could be subject to a 25% tariff.
3: USMCA means Air Tractor can import engines from Canada without paying that tariff. The engines in the company's aircraft account for approximately half their plane's value. So when President Trump publicly said the U.S. would be better off without USMCA, Hirsch was understandably concerned. Since July 1st, when the Trump administration announced it would not renew the USMCA, the U.S. has held three rounds of trade talks with Mexico, but none with Canada.
5: The problem is not for Washington or Mexico City or Ottawa.
3: Tony Payan studies U.S.-Mexico relations at Rice University's Baker Institute.
5: The problem is for businesses, because a lot of these companies, they have to plan ahead 5-10 years, and now they have to learn to live with the uncertainty of investments that may not be covered by the agreement whenever that is ratified, if at all.
3: Texas' main exports to Mexico and Canada are oil and natural gas products, but its manufacturing, particularly of vehicles, depends heavily on parts imported from both countries. Collectively, Texas' trade with these partners amounts to more than 12% of the state's economy. Payan says Trump is likely pushing for maximum leverage rather than aiming to kill the USMCA. Among other goals, he wants to bring more manufacturing back to the U.S. That's had some success. Toyota recently announced it was shifting 2,000 jobs from Tijuana to San Antonio. But that's the exception, not the rule. Jerry Pacheco, president of the Border Industrial Association, has been trying to lure manufacturing to the Borderplex, a triangle linking South New Mexico, West Texas, and the Mexican state of Chihuahua.
6: We recruited an auto manufacturer, a component manufacturer from Taiwan, bought 30 acres to do a campus to supply Tesla with some components, and they have not pulled the trigger.
3: Investment in new manufacturing and warehousing space is at a standstill on both sides of the border, according to El Paso commercial real estate firm Cushman & Wakefield, Pyrus. Texas and Mexico's economies have been historically integrated, but that doesn't mean they wouldn't suffer if the USMCA dies. That's even more the case with Texas' ties with Canada. Jim Hirsch of Air Tractor says that if the 25% tariff on aircraft engines from Canada returns, he'll have to raise the price of his aircraft by 12%.
4: We know the order book would just decline sharply. We don't know how sharply. But we know it would be significant. Whether we could survive it or not, not quite sure.
3: The company employs more than 400 people across North Texas. Those jobs and many more hang in the balance. For NPR News, I'm Andrew Schneider in Houston.
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1: 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It is now 58 degrees here in Carbondale, 63 in Glenwood Springs and Rifle, 54 in Aspen currently, and 45 degrees in Leadville. Slight chance for some showers this morning here in Carbondale, then maybe some thunderstorms later in the day, 91 for a high. Sunny to start the day in Glenwood, slight chance for thunderstorms later in the day, 92 there. Sunny and then chance for some thunderstorms in Rifle, 93 for a high. Sunny and chance for thunderstorms in Aspen, 85 there today, and a slight chance for showers turning into a chance for thunderstorms in Leadville with a high of 72 today. Tonight, mostly clear overnight. Overnight lows in the mid to upper 50s for Aspen, Carbondale, Glenwood, hitting 60 overnight in Rifle and 43 overnight in Leadville. Tomorrow we've got sunshine and turning hot as we head into the weekend. 94 for a high in Carbondale, 95 in Glenwood tomorrow. Hot 97 in Rifle, sunny in 88 in Aspen, and increasing clouds and a high of 73 for Leadville tomorrow. Tomorrow night, mostly clear, mid-50s overnight for Aspen, Carbondale, and Glenwood, 60 in Rifle, and partly cloudy and 42 for an overnight low in Leadville. And then, yeah, sunny and hot weekend. It's going to be 96 on Saturday in Carbondale, 99 on Sunday, 101 in Glenwood Saturday, 104 on Sunday, 100 in Rifle, 102 on Sunday, and right around 90 for Aspen this weekend and mid-70s in Leadville.
2: Good morning. I'm Layla Faldin. For years, there's been something fishy going on near a small town in northeast Canada. Fishy and rotten. A seafood plant in St. Mary's was abandoned decades ago, leaving behind more than 300,000 gallons of fermented fish sauce that kept fermenting. The city has reeked ever since. The provincial government finally agreed to help fund the cleanup. The stench should be gone in a few months. It's Morning Edition.
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2: 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I'm Layla Fadel.
4: And I'm Michelle Martin. Good morning. Children from low-income households in the U.S. are less likely to learn how to swim. That can have serious consequences. Drowning is a leading cause of death of children. Alice Daniel in California's Central Valley reports on how public pools help save lives.
5: Victor Perez Pacheco.
6: At the Orosi High School graduation last year, students walked across an outdoor stage to receive their diplomas. But one student who should have been there wasn't. 2 years ago, Alejandro Araujo and some of his friends were out on a lake in the nearby Sierra Nevada.
7: He had a safety vest and he jumped in the water and the safety vest must have just slipped right out of him and he never came up.
6: That's Yolanda Valdez. She's the superintendent of the Cutler-Orosi Joint Unified School District, about an hour southeast of Fresno.
7: It was the most devastating, awful thing ever. There was an empty chair at graduation and a moment of silence for him.
6: The district encompasses two farmworker communities. Valdez says this area's high poverty rate is part of why most kids don't know how to swim. There hasn't been money to build pools, and working parents may not have time or money to take them elsewhere. Across the country, 79% of kids in low-income households have little or no swimming ability, according to USA Swimming. But it's something this district is now changing. Using COVID funds, $1 million county grant, and special state money for underserved communities, it built a brand new aquatics complex at Orosi High.
7: we want to do this because we want to save lives. We want to teach our children how to swim so that they can survive.
6: Starting this summer, Valdez says, kids are taking low-cost swim lessons.
8: All right, boys and girls. All right. Are we ready?
6: Lead lifeguard Donovan Castillo talks to a group of young kids sitting on the side of the wading pool, learning to kick.
8: 3, 2, 1, kick, kick, kick, kick, kick.
6: 9-year-old Dylan Rodarte is kicking so hard that he can barely spell his last name for me when he reaches the other side of the pool.
9: R-O-D-A-R-T-E.
6: He says being in the water is awesome.
9: I feel like I'm swimming like in the sky.
6: He feels like he's swimming in the sky. Parent Luis Ayala sits under the shade watching his 9-year-old son Gael take lessons. He says he and other parents are relieved their kids have a place to learn how to swim.
10: It's good they can learn at this age, you know, and it's better because if something happened, they know how to do.
6: This pool opening in Orosi goes against a trend, according to Bill Ramos. He's a professor of public health at Indiana University. He also chairs a scientific advisory council for the Red Cross that deals with water safety and drowning prevention.
11: We're seeing kind of the decline of the public pool nationwide.
6: A smaller share of the country has access to public pools compared to years past, Ramos says. That's due to privatization and starved city budgets. And that means fewer places for kids to learn the important safety skill of swimming. Back at the Orosi High Aquatics Complex, a lifeguard training program is in the works. It already has at least one future participant.
12: When I grow up, I want to be a lifeguard.
6: That's 8-year-old Precious Hernandez. She loves swimming, but says it's kind of hard.
12: You just have to keep on practicing.
6: Keep on practicing, so she and other kids can stay safe in the water. For NPR News, I'm Alice Daniel in Orosi, California.
13: Just keep swimming, just keep swimming. Keep swimming, swimming, swimming. Just keep swimming, just keep swimming.
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0: 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It is 7:50, time now for your local and regional news here on KDNK. I'm Mike Lemmer. Electric vehicles are increasingly part of the Western landscape. Many traverse long rural highways that stretch for hundreds of lonely miles. For drivers, it can be a harrowing experience driving between chargers. The Mountain West News Bureau's Caleb Radel tags along for a summer road trip across Nevada in an EV.
1: Hey, Scott.
2: Hey. Nice to meet you.
1: Yeah, nice to meet you. How are you doing?
2: Very good.
1: How's the trip going?
2: Trip's going amazing.
1: Yeah.
2: I mean, it's...
3: When I meet Scott Allison, he's halfway through a six-day road trip around Nevada. He and his husband left their hometown of Las Vegas a few days earlier. Now they're making a stop in Reno before heading east towards some of the state's most remote highways. I ask him what it's like being an EV driver in the state.
4: That depends on how much Nevada you want to see.
3: We climb into his electric SUV and head toward Virginia City. From Las Vegas, Allison drove through California and up Highway 395, where chargers are plentiful. It wasn't the fastest route. That would have been taking Nevada's Highway 95. But the charging is sparse, Allison says.
4: There are a few chargers on that route, but there's like single point of failure. So if one is down, your trip is going to be messed up.
3: For Allison, those workarounds are part of traveling. And for state lawmakers, they're exactly what the system is trying to eliminate. But after the state lost more than $12 million in federal charging funds this year, expanding the network faces another hurdle. Nevada lawmaker Howard Watts says drivers face those gaps every time they leave major highways.
5: There is just really limited charging infrastructure. You know, some of the stations are not operational or fully reliable. And there is just not enough charging to allow people to easily move across the state.
3: Watts says that challenge is especially sharp in rural Nevada, where distances between towns can stretch past 100 miles. He adds that the lack of charging infrastructure doesn't just affect Nevada's EV drivers.
5: People are coming into Nevada from other states and want to get around in their electric vehicles. And if they have difficulty doing so, then that impacts our economies, whether it's in Las Vegas, Reno, or especially in our rural communities.
3: Industry groups working on electrified transportation say that experience of planning, rerouting, and uncertainty needs to change if EV adoption is going to scale. Lizzie Steers with Advanced Energy United says one of the biggest misconceptions is that EVs simply don't work outside cities.
6: EVs are absolutely up to the challenge and do the work. And so people might be surprised how plentiful the EV charging infrastructure already is around them or how easy that would be to be in their life.
3: She says affordability is also central to adoption, especially when drivers look at the full cost of ownership.
6: If you look at all the elements that go into owning a vehicle, from that purchase cost, the fueling or charging cost, the maintenance costs, almost always now EVs will come out ahead and will have higher savings.
3: Back on the road, Scott says those trade-offs are part of learning how to travel differently in Nevada. Not every route is simple, but with enough planning, most of them are possible.
4: There's two types of EV drivers. The people who are in the know and do lots of planning and research like I do. And then there's probably a lot more who just jump in the car and go and then don't realize until it's perhaps too late that they're going to get stranded.
3: And that tension between what works on paper and what works on the road is exactly what Nevada's EV future is still trying to resolve. For the Mountain West News Bureau, I'm Caleb Radel.
0: Last winter's record low snowpack stressed many businesses in the Roaring Fork and Colorado River valleys. Whether they've been around for decades or are just starting out, they hope it's not the new norm. For Rocky Mountain Community Radio, Aspen Public Radio's Sage Smiley reports.
7: Just off the busy thoroughfare of downtown Glenwood Springs, the lunch hour is slow at Angie Stanford's basement Italian restaurant. It's shoulder season, so that's not cause for alarm. But coming off this winter,
8: really kick our butts a little bit. Definitely this year, I would say 35% easy sales dropped.
7: Stanford bought her restaurant 2 years ago and renamed it the Euro-Italian Underground. It's her lifelong dream. She practically lives at the restaurant and thinks of her team as family.
8: I really go to bed every night and my heart is full.
7: Stanford Savings got the restaurant through the slow winter without needing to make drastic cuts. It was tough to hit the right balance of ordering food and keeping it fresh when guest numbers were so different than expected.
8: You are waiting for that guest to come in. You are hoping and praying that today is going to be the day to kind of cover some of the expenses that we already lost.
7: But it's not just new businesses that are struggling after a warm winter. Most of the local economy took a hit.
9: It's not a straight shot across the board.
7: Eliza Voss is with the Aspen Chamber Resort Association. Aspen's sales tax numbers show luxury retail like jewelry and gallery sales were some of the few areas that didn't suffer compared to last year. But for others, Voss says the lack of snow hit hard. Hotel occupancy in March was down about 15% in Aspen and Snowmass compared to 2025.
9: That's a pretty significant number and one we haven't seen in a while, especially in a month that is known for actually being a very high snow month typically and spring break.
7: Voss says compared to other Colorado ski towns, Aspen's not a one-trick pony. Beyond skiing, it's also an arts destination. Big groups and corporate events at the resorts help keep the bottom from falling out, even when there's little snow.
9: Snow helps, though.
7: Regardless, visitation to Colorado ski resorts dropped by almost $3.5 million this winter. That's the worst showing since the early 90s and worse than during the pandemic.
9: When we're talking about a couple of inches here and there, Aspen still kind of can maintain. But when the word of mouth that the entire West is not getting snow, that was a very big deal. It's hard to change the narrative once it's been set.
7: Aspen Public Radio spoke to businesses from Aspen to Rifle about the record low year. Even businesses that have weathered plenty of bad seasons over the course of decades still felt how stark this winter was. Jim Lindsay and his wife have operated a small by-appointment boot-fitting shop for decades at the base of Aspen Highlands. Last winter, for the first time, Boot Tech didn't fill all its appointments.
10: It started in November. It was 70 degrees. People were mountain biking and fishing and golfing, and they weren't thinking about ski boots yet.
7: He figured it'd be okay.
10: Bookings for Christmas were looking good, and it was going to snow eventually.
7: Until it didn't. Most years, business is cyclical. Professionals first, then retail guests and international customers later in the season. But this year broke the pattern. By the spring, Lindsay says the shop was able to make up for the sluggish start, but he still calls it Boot Tech's most challenging year.
10: I'm trying to take a long view and hope that the 25-26 ski season in 50 years from now will be the one they look back on and say, well, yeah, but that was a bad season. So the hope is that it was just an anomaly and next year will be a more normal year.
7: Longer term, though, he's less certain.
10: I don't know that I would want to be in the ski business 50 years from now, because who knows what that's going to look like.
7: Restaurant owner Stanford is concerned about even one more year of such low snow. It was only her second winter owning her restaurant. She says she couldn't weather another like it without having to make changes.
8: The last thing I want to compromise is hours for my employees to keep going. You know, like, okay, which light we're going to turn off, you know?
7: The thought ties her stomach in knots, but she's determined.
8: No matter how sometimes I do struggle and how bad the winters are, I am happy for my team. I am happy for every guest that walks through the door. They are everything to us.
7: She's trying to prepare, but there's only so much a business can do. Summer is when people typically start booking their winter mountain getaways. But industry leaders say visitors might wait this year to see what the weather does. For Aspen Public Radio, I'm Sage Smiley.
0: Listen for the final part of this series of news stories from Aspen Public Radio tomorrow when Sage Smiley reports on how different businesses that depend on winter weather are responding to this record year. And a quick update on local wildfires. The Willow Fire near Leadville remains at just under 7,200 acres in size and is now 66% contained. The public is reminded to stay out of forest closure areas near the Willow Fire as it impedes fire operations. The Stove Canyon Fire north of Fruta has been downgraded to about 40 acres in size now. Still no word on containment for that fire. Keep it tuned to KDNK for updates on local wildfires throughout the summer. And for KDNK News, I'm Mike Lemmer. It is 8 a.m. and this is KDNK. 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Roads are looking good out there this morning. Drive safe as you go about your day. Road construction continues on I-70 west of Rifle and through the Glenwood Canyon. Plan accordingly. And again, we've got a slight chance for some showers this morning. Chance for some thunderstorms later in the day. It's going to be 91 in Carbondale, 92 in Glenwood Springs, and 93 in Rifle. 85 for a high in Aspen today and 72 in Leadville as we head towards a hot weekend. Hey, that wraps it up for me. I will be back again with you tomorrow morning, but stick around. It's Thursday. You know what that means. The one, the only Leslie is standing by because here on KDNK, less is more. Have a wonderful day, everybody.

0: I'm Mike Lemmer with your community calendar for this Thursday, July 30th, underwritten by Basalt Regional Library, presenting the End of Summer Reading Scholastic Book Fair, now running through August 2nd during library hours. 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Are you finally recovered from Mountain Fair? 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Lift Up supplies food and pantry items at Glenwood Catholic Charities today from 10:30 to 1:30, at the Parachute Family Resource Center from 11:30 to 2:30, and at the Aspen Ranger Station from 3 to 5. Over in Leadville, Smelted Hearts and Patchwork Jack perform at Zates Park starting at 4 p.m., and Claire Elitch plays at High Mountain Pies at 5. At 5:30, the Aspen Institute holds a keynote lecture on American democracy and historical perspective. That'll be at the Pepke Auditorium in Aspen. Townline Truck's weekly Bluegrass Jam straps in at 6 p.m. today. Clay Street Unit headlines the Snowmass Concert Series at Fanny Hill, with Kenny Wayne and the Companions opening. Music starts at 6:30. The Wheeler Opera House puts on an Italian Renaissance theater performance tonight at 7. Lucas Nelson takes the stage at Belly Up Aspen. Doors open at 7:30. And the Foggy Memory Boys play live at Steve's Guitars tonight at 8 p.m. And in most years, we'd have a First Friday immediately after Mountain Fair, but we've got an extra week to recharge between events. So here's just a couple of things happening on the final Friday of July. Lift Up returns to the Newcastle River Center from 9 to 1 tomorrow. They'll also be at the Rifle Library from 11 to 2. The Lake County Library offers a rescheduled day for their Paleo Artistry Workshop. That's tomorrow at 2 p.m. And the Crystal Theater begins screening the new Spider-Man movie at 7 p.m. tomorrow evening. You can keep your community in the loop about events and programming ideas by emailing calendar@kdnk.org. 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Now, keep the vibes going from last weekend. 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
1: Stardate, July 30th. Ada Aquila is big, bright, and unsteady. Over a bit more than 7 days, the star pulses in and out like a beating heart. That causes its brightness to change. How it changes makes the star a good standard candle, a type of object that astronomers use to measure the scale of the universe. Ada Aquila is a Cepheid variable, the first one ever discovered. Such stars brighten and fade in a predictable way. By timing the cycle, astronomers can determine the star's true brightness. Comparing that to how bright the star looks allows them to calculate the star's distance. Cepheids are bright enough to see hundreds of millions of light years away, in galaxies beyond the Milky Way. To go even farther, astronomers rely on another type of standard candle, the exploding stars known as Type 1a supernovas. Like the Cepheids, the way they brighten and fade reveals their true brightness. Some of them appear in galaxies with Cepheids, where we already know their distance. That provides a way to calibrate all of the supernovas, which can be seen from billions of light years away. Of course, it's all a little more complicated than that. There are different classes of Cepheids, for example, so astronomers have to understand all the details, making sure that a standard candle really is a good distance marker. Ada Aquila is high above the moon in early evening, near Altair, its constellation's brightest star. We have more skywatching tips and much more about the cosmos in Stardate magazine. Details at stardate.org. I'm Billy Henry.

result that the chaos amidst the worst street fighting in 7 years of civil war. West African peacekeeping troops have lost control, and aid agencies, including the Red Cross and United Nations, have joined the exodus.

off the album Bloodline that came out at the beginning of this year. That's Monrovia with Play the Devil Back to Hell. Before that, we heard Ride Lonesome, a new one from Beck, an album coming out this September, the full album, around September 18th. Of course, title cut off of that album. It's 8:14 and counting here on KDK. It's now time for the Less Is More show. Thanks to Mike Lemmer for this morning's newscast. This is KDK, Warming Hearts since 1983. Less Is More show. My name is Leslie. I'll be with you till just about 10 o'clock this morning.

A single from Alabama, Shakes, dropped July 10th. That's I Feel Hope Coming. We all need to feel some kind of hope. And another new one from Leon Bridges, Your Love is Electric. He had a few singles come out just a few days ago. Your Love is Electric. And Hendrix Frankenrider. Of course, a surfer and the son of someone we all know. It's funny, in his bio they say a son of a creative family. It's not right away that they say that he's the son of Donovan, but they've been performing together. I think they were at the Belly Up or coming to the Belly Up. Anyway, very talented Hendrix Frankenrider with a tune called Wanna Go. And, of course, we heard from Marfa, their brand new single, Last Time Last. We all got the pleasure of seeing them at Mountain Fair. Hope they come back around to this neighborhood or this area real soon. It's 8:31 here on KDNK. 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The Telluride Jazz Festival is seeking both new and returning volunteers to make this historic event come to life, which includes a powered-down set by Disco Biscuits and a celebration of Miles Davis's 100th birthday. 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

That's Mon Rivia again. He literally escaped the war in Liberia, living stateside. I think he was living in Florida, but doing well, very well here in the United States, which is great for him. Very talented singer-songwriter. Bella Barbie, UK artist, with a song called Go to Dinner, off an album that came out in 2025. Bird of Prey is the name of that album. Hammocks, that's Hamid, an Iranian artist who now hails from, he's in the US, and producer, singer, songwriter, musician. That tune, a latest tune from him, is called Cinderella. We also heard a new one from Jungle, Someday, Somewhere. This is KDNK, commercial free since 1983. My name is Leslie, and you're tuned to the Less Is More Show.

Thursday's A La Carte is a program at the Powers Arts Center on Thursdays this summer through August 13th that invites families and adults alike to create art together in the Learning Lab and galleries of the center. 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

A new single from Satin Jackets and Nazarene, that's Static. Before that, sending a tune out to my friend Allie, a band that she's currently obsessed with called Tobacco City. They hail from Chicago. Till the Moon Don't Shine. And then another one, sending that older Frazee Ford tune, Blue Streak Mama, sending that out to my husband Patrick this morning. And anyway, 9 o'clock. Just about 9 o'clock here on KDNK. 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

calling this tune the most favorite track he's ever made. That's Barry Can't Swim with Dance, Dance, Dance. That's something to be said. He's produced and shared a lot of music, so check that one out. Just came out July 24th. Dance, Dance, Dance. And before that, we heard from Canadian artist-producer Rye with an EP that came out in June. I think there's a full album out now. The album's called Joy, and that tune was called Fatal. We also heard from UK-based Night Tapes. No, actually, it's from East London. New album called Portals and Polarities, and that tune was called Enter. We also heard a new one from Tepno, Fighting Over Nothing. This is KDNK, Community Access to the Airwaves.

The place to be on Thursday evenings for live music this summer is Fanny Hill in Snowmass Village. On July 30th, the Clay Street Unit takes the stage after Kenny Wayne and the Companions open up the show at 6:30. More information at gosnowmass.com.

That's something new from Crack and Smack and Paco Virales, When the Magic Comes. We also heard a newer one from the New Constellations and STRFKR, Hot-Blooded Rose City Rework. And we heard something from Clay Street Unit. Says here they're appearing up at Snow Mass this evening up on the mountain. That tune was called Engine Trouble. And it is 9:31, and this is KDNK Community Radio, where support comes from Main Street Gallery and the Framer in Carbondale, celebrating over 40 years of providing fine art and custom framing to the Roaring Fork Valley and Western Colorado. 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Tune in at 4 p.m. for Everything Under the Sun. The Soper Sun speaks with Megan Weber of Literacy Outreach, an English language learner tutoring program, about the organization's extensive waitlist and need for volunteers.

I'm Maria Hinojosa. Next time on Latino USA. The World Cup has come to an end. We talk about its significance and the most controversial moments, from heartwarming viral clips to the politics that intervened in an unprecedented way. Of course, we're going to talk about the winning team.

land. 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That's the hand they use, well, never mind. I've been Phil Spector'd, resurrected,

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Andy Warhol, won't you please come home? I've been mother, father, aunt and uncle, been Roy Hallett and Art Garfunkel. I just discovered somebody's tapped my phone. Folk rock. I've lost my harmonica, Albert.

Little boxes on the hillside, little boxes made of ticky-tacky, little boxes, all the same. There's a green one and a pink one and a blue one and a yellow one, and they're all made out of ticky-tacky and they all look just the same. And the people in the houses all go to the university and they all get put in boxes, little boxes, all the same. And there's doctors and there's lawyers and business executives and they're all made out of ticky-tacky and they all look just the same.

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And it's 11:59 and 30 seconds. And this is KDNK, Carbondale Community Access Radio, Glenwood Springs, Carbondale, the Roaring Fork Valley, and beyond. 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And from the 49th annual Telluride Jazz Festival, grooving out August 7th and 8th in the heart of Southwest Colorado. 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Each week, highlighting a different topic, drop-ins are welcome, and full-season package admission are available. 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Okay, so there we go. What are we doing? Well, we're playing sort of pop folk music today. And we had Joan Baez. We had Ivan and Sylvia from many years ago doing You Were On My Mind. Peter, Paul, and Mary, Pop the Magic Dragon. Tom Paxton, say hi to Tom. Yuppies in the Sky, Pete Seeger, Little Boxes, Phil Oakes did I Ain't Marching Anymore, and the Highwaymen did Michael. So there you go. And we continue on. And I hope you're having a great week. Oh, well, I want to talk to you first about, we're going to get to Will a Circle Be Unbroken. We've got some songs from the Nitty Gritty Dirt Band coming up here. Right after Ramblin' Jack Elliott, one of their friends. And let's start out with Ramblin' Jack.

from the heart of Woody Creek there. Nitty Gritty Dirt Band. The Circle Will Be Unbroken. They have at least three different collections. Will the Circle Be Unbroken? With a lot of country and folk artists. And anyway, but I do have a special announcement here. A downed power line on the Roaring Fork River downstream of Hooks Bridge near Willits. Please avoid this area. Do not float past Hooks Bridge for now. Okay? Okay.

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We were on maneuvers in Louisiana one night by the light of the moon. The captain told us to ford a river, that's how it all begun. We were knee-deep in the big muddy, the big fool says to push on. The sergeant said, sir, are you sure this is the best way back to the base?

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A few seconds later, the

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0: 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The big fool says to push on.
1: Yeah, push on. There you go. Pete sang that song on Smothers Brothers show, and I believe it was CBS made him edit it anyway because it reminded him too much of Vietnam or Iran or something. 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And tune in at 4 for everything under the sun as the Super Sun speaks with Megan Weber of Literacy Outreach, English language learning, learner tutoring program, about the organization's extensive wait list and the need for volunteers. And I would volunteer, but I still haven't learned how to read. So there you go.
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0: The wizard blames a dragon.
3: The dragon takes a blame, but he's just bragging.
0: Now we're out.

Hey, this is Brother Philbert. I've been sitting in for the lovely Sister Kate on Sister Kate's Sideshow. And we had a bit of a hootenanny today. I hope you have a good week. We'll be back next week, God willing. And let's see here. Where are we going next? Let's play this one.

The time is almost 2 minutes past noon this Thursday, the 30th of July. This is KDNK, Carbondale Community Access Radio, Glenwood Springs, Carbondale, the Roaring Fork Valley, and beyond. 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This group of troubadours take to the stage on Thursday, August the 6th, with a performance featuring tunes from their forthcoming album, Country Sides, plus familiar songs from their 20-year history. 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Well, very good afternoon to you, and thanks for tuning in. I'm DJ Sugar Monkey, and you are listening to Snack Time. We'll be nibbling on a variety of different sounds over the next couple of hours. But before we start, a big, big thank you to Brother Phil for another fabulous show. I always enjoy seeing him every other Thursday. I'm enjoying sharing a couple of witticisms. He's a fun guy.

0: know, I think I'll tell you the story of my life.
1: You tell me.
2: I want to hear too.
0: I was born in Anamosa, North Dakota.

Well, that was Grandmaster Flash and the Adventures of Grandmaster Flash on the Wheels of Steel. An absolute classic there and big influence on Norman Cook, DJ, better known as DJ Fatboy Slim. I was listening to Desert Island Discs the other day, which is a radio biography show where guests are invited on to the show to on the pretext of being sent away to a desert island, and they have to choose their favorite 8 discs that have influenced them throughout their lives, and that was one of his. And we started that set off with one of his own concoctions, Praise You, sampling the Camille Yarbrough song from her album Iron Pot Cooker. Yeah, well, that's Norman Cook for you. This is KDNK, keeping the community connected since 1983.

Well, hopefully after that 15 or almost 16 minute tome of a tune, the Patrick Cowley mega mix of Donna Summer's floor filler I Feel Love has got you feeling the love too. Yeah, I haven't heard that for a while, probably won't play it again, but that one goes out to Dave in Leadville. Before that, Cherandea from Matthias Duplessis. I hope you enjoyed that rather self-indulgent set there. This is KDNK Carbondale. 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Tomorrow's show features The Rumble with Chief Joseph Boudreau Jr., with music starting at 7:30 p.m. More information at bigbees.com under the Live Music tab. Support also comes from the Carbondale Bike, Pedestrian and Trails Commission. New traffic calming street designs will be tested in Carbondale this summer on Soperus Avenue, Snowmass Drive and Cowan Drive. This work is part of an effort to keep streets friendly and safe for bikes, pedestrians and cars alike. Temporary plastic posts will be used to test proposed traffic patterns, but will not be part of any permanent modifications. Constructive feedback is welcome. More information is available at carbondaleconnect.org. Well, thanks for tuning in today, folks. It's been a random start to the show. You're listening to Snack Time. I'm DJ Sugar Monkey. I have no idea what I'm going to play for you, but this is a good one.

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1: I'm Maria Hinojosa, next time on Latino USA. The World Cup has come to an end. We talk about its significance and the most controversial moments, from heartwarming viral clips to the politics that intervened in an unprecedented way. Of course, we're going to talk about the winning team. That's next time on Latino USA.
0: That was a lot of fun, that tournament. Tune in at 6 p.m. Latino USA airs tonight, after All Things Considered, here on KDNK. Okay, in that last set, we heard Tsimovia from Rajuri. After that, Mon Cheri with Amadou and Miriam featuring Sophie Tucker, and I Can't Stand the Rain from Ann Peebles. Of course, we're very grateful for all the rain we've had in the last couple of weeks. My garden up in Marble is waterlogged, and it's a wonderful squelchy feeling under the feet.

0: That was the fifth dimension. Last night I didn't get to sleep at all. That one goes out to DJ Simple Cook. I hope tonight is a little bit more somnolent for you. Before that, Wade in the Water from Ramsey Lewis. And starting the set off was Ann Peebles with I Can't Stand the Rain, and then Didn't It Rain from Mahalia Jackson. Keeping it aquatic here on KDNK.
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0: 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Shows are open to the public and begin next week, with Bandits on the Run playing each day at 4:30 p.m. on Monday, Tuesday, Wednesday, and Thursday, August the 3rd through the 6th. 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

0: That was Patti Smith, of course, of People Have the Power, and we started that last set off with Sweet Music, my favorite song from Dizzy K. Hope you're enjoying the show today, folks. You're tuned in to Snack Time here on KDNK. I am your host, DJ Sugar Monkey.
1: 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Over in Leadville, Smelted Hearts and Patchwork Jack perform at Zates Park starting at 4 p.m., and Claire Elitch plays at High Mountain Pies at 5. At 5:30, the Aspen Institute holds a keynote lecture on American democracy and historical perspective. That'll be at the Pepke Auditorium in Aspen. Townline Truck's weekly Bluegrass Jam straps in at 6 p.m. today. Clay Street Unit headlines the Snowmass Concert Series at Fanny Hill, with Kenny Wayne and the Companions opening. Music starts at 6:30. The Wheeler Opera House puts on an Italian Renaissance theater performance tonight at 7. Lucas Nelson takes the stage at Belly Up Aspen. Doors open at 7:30. And the Foggy Memory Boys play live at Steve's Guitars tonight at 8 p.m. And in most years, we'd have a First Friday immediately after Mountain Fair, but we've got an extra week to recharge between events. So here's just a couple of things happening on the final Friday of July. Lift Up returns to the Newcastle River Center from 9 to 1 tomorrow. They'll also be at the Rifle Library from 11 to 2. The Lake County Library offers a rescheduled day for their Paleo Artistry Workshop. That's tomorrow at 2 p.m. And the Crystal Theater begins screening the new Spider-Man movie at 7 p.m. tomorrow evening. You can keep your community in the loop about events and programming ideas by emailing calendar@kdnk.org. 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Now, keep the vibes going from last weekend. Have yourself an enthusiastic Thursday.
0: Well, thank you, Mike. I will try and raise my levels of enthusiasm. And Frank from Carbondale has helped me do that by calling in and requesting this next song, You Dropped a Bomb on Me. And Frank, here you go. Here's the original 12-inch mix, all 13 minutes and 5 seconds of it, the Gap Band.

0: Well, I hope you enjoyed that one, Frank. That was You Dropped a Bomb on Me, the original 12-inch mix from the Gap Band. This is KDNK Community Radio, positive vibrations for 43 years and beyond. Time is 1:31 this Thursday afternoon. 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The Soprous Sun speaks with Megan Weber of Literacy Outreach, an English language learner tutoring program, about the organization's extensive wait list and need for volunteers.
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Oh, my God.

Ha ha ha, indeed. That was the Rebirth Brass Band with Feel Like Funkin' It Up. Before that, Waterfalls from TLC. I hope you've enjoyed the show today, folks. Stay tuned, because just under 13 minutes' time, DJ Boston Bruce will be in the studio with his theme show. He's here. He's ready to go, or at least he's preparing to be ready to go. And, yeah, I'll see you again in a couple of weeks.

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Crazy old rooster.

Good afternoon, everybody. It's Boston Bruce, and this is KDNK. 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This work is part of an effort to keep streets friendly and safe for bikes, pedestrians, and cars alike. 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All right. It's the theme show. It's now 2:01, but I've got a couple of shout outs to do here before we get started. One is and it's a big one, to Quinn and Lily. That's Quinn is my granddaughter. She's going to be doing a show tonight at 7 o'clock. So please tune in to KDNK to see what a couple of eight-year-olds can do. You'll be impressed. I also want to say hi to Adrian from English in Action. I've spent a couple of nights with him, and he's a big music fan, as are Carol and David Sinor, who just stayed at my lodge, and they are very big and knowledgeable music fans. Hello to Carol and David. And I'll remind you that Redstone's Magical Moments music concert series has the Blue Cannon Boys on August 1st, this Saturday, at Redstone Park. They're purists and innovators when it comes to bluegrass, staying true to the Reform's roots while constantly reimagining their relationship to tradition. The result is a toe-tapping mix of haunting standards, genre-bending arrangements, and catchy original numbers, all built on the bedrock of their collective bluegrass mastery. Okay, we've got the announcements out of the way. I'm not going to tell you what today's theme. We'll make it a contest, okay? The studio number, and you can call with a guess as to what the theme is, a call to say hello, a call to say, that show's lousy, do whatever you want. I'm open to criticism. The number here is 970-963-2976 in the studio. We're going to start right in. As soon as you think you know what the theme is, give me a call, and we'll get you a T-shirt. Here we go.

Okay, this is KDNK, keeping the earwaves wild and free since 1983. 43 years and going strong. Thanks to you people. This is your station. You support it. So, Boston Bruce with you on the theme show today. That first set we heard, Call Me the Breeze by J.J. Keel. Savoy Brown did Tell Mama. And the final song in that first set was Jackson Brown doing Rock Me on the Water. All right, I'm going to do a two-part song here. I hope I can mesh this the way it's supposed to be. It came as two sections, but let's try it. Here we go. Oh, by the way, nobody's called and identified the theme. That number again, 970-963-2976. Here we go.

You know, I remember a few years ago, some funny things used to happen to me. About 1956, 57. At that time, there was no blues scene or not really any kind of scene in London. And I used to go out and play my guitar in the streets and sing things with a passing the hat round. I remember one particular night, I was playing my guitar in a little alleyway just off of Water Street in Soho. And I got busted by the police. And this policeman came up and dragged me and my guitar and my hat full of pennies off to the police station. Anyway, the next day, I had to appear in Marlborough Street Police Court. And it was quite a day. The police officer giving his evidence. I was proceeding in a southerly direction, my lord, when I heard strange sounds coming from a Wardour Place, my lord. A sort of boogie-woogie music was being played. On further investigation, I saw the defendant standing there with a guitar and an old hat on the floor, collecting pennies. Well, I decided that he was contravening a breach of the peace there, as there was a traffic jam about 5 miles long down Wardour Street, wondering what all the fuss was about. So then I arrested the defendant. Just one moment, officer. What is this boogie-woogie music here you were talking about? Oh, well, my lord, said the officer, getting out his notebook, obviously been doing up his homework, is a kind of jazz rhythm music peculiar to the American Negro. Oh, what was the defendant doing playing this kind of music there in Wardour Street? Anyway, I got off with a caution. A year's conditional discharge. But I'll always remember that policeman and his boogie-woogie. So don't try to lay no boogie-woogie on the King of Rock and Roll.

All righty. Let's see. This is KDNK Carbondale, and I'm Boston Bruce, and this is the theme show. And I almost forgot to say hi to my favorite little girl who lives on Redstone Boulevard, and that is none other than Eden, who I think is listening with her mama, Isabel. So I hope you two are having a good day. It's time for me to share with you the Lost Pet Report. And let's see what we've got. We got a female blue heeler that's been lost. She's black and tan with a white star on her forehead. She weighs about 32 pounds. Lost near the flat top south of Heat Lake. I can't read it. I'm sorry. And that was earlier this month. Called in on July 23rd. She does have a blue collar and a harness. Let's see. We also have a lost male gray short hair, yellow eyes cat named Lovey. Lost near 65 Cooper Place in Carbondale. That was at 5 o'clock in the morning on July 27th. Lovey is another difficult read. No caller, but is microchipped. If you have found either of those pets, please give me a call in the studio at 963-2976, and we'll put you in touch with the animal's owner. Okay? And I'll tell you that support for KDNK and the Lost Pet Report comes from RJ Paddywax Pet Outfitter, providing food and supplies for all domestic pets and fish at their location in Elgerville. Open 7 days a week, Monday through Friday from 9 a.m. to 6:30 p.m., and weekends 10 a.m. to 5 p.m. More information at 970-963-1700. Period. Again, the number in the studio is 963-2976. And I didn't tell you what we heard in that last set. We started off with a kind of a two-piece. It was released as two separate cuts on the album, but Conditional Discharge is the talking part about the judge and boogie woogie music. And of course, the rest of it's called Don't Try to Lay No Boogie Woogie on the King of Rock and Roll. That was Long John Baldry. And Frankie Goes to Hollywood did Relax. And we finished up the set with the Pretenders doing Don't Get Me Wrong, one of my favorite Pretenders songs, right up there with Brass and Pocket. What are we going to play next? Nobody's identified a theme. 963-2976 is Jesse Mellon.

Okay, it's 12:47 on a beautiful Thursday. Boston Bruce with you on the theme show here on KDNK, which is community powered since 1983. That set we heard Jesse Malin doing "Meet Me at the End of the World." Crosby, Stills, Nash & Young did "Carry On," and of course the Stones with the classic "Let It Bleed." I feel like I'm talking to myself. I haven't had anybody call to even guess at what the theme is, so somebody prove to me I'm not just sitting here playing the music. I got to tell you, I like the music I'm playing because the theme I picked today is a broad enough one for my purposes that there's so many songs that fit the theme that I'm having a good time. I hope you too are too. I'll get right back to the music, but the number here is 970-963-2976. That could be a free T-shirt in your future. It is a classic from way back.

Well, thank you, people. I know I'm not alone now. I did get 4 calls during that last set, and regrettably, none of them were correct, although they were well thought out guesses. Still don't have the right answer, though. Okay, it is 3:00 straight up. We've reached the halfway point. 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And from the Pitkin County Library, presenting the Redstone Summer Mic Open Mic Series tomorrow, July 31st at 6 p.m. This all-ages community open mic takes place at Joy and Wild in Redstone. 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And the Soper's Lodge in Carbondale will be hosting a food and supply drive benefiting the Furry Friends at Colorado Animal Rescue. Donations will be accepted every day in July in the collection boxes at the main entrance. Canned or dry dog and cat food, treats, pill pockets for dogs or cat toys, new or gently used collars, leashes, blankets, they're all acceptable. Please, no pillows, foam bedding, medications, or open food treats. All right, did I tell you what we played in that last set? I don't think I did. We started the set out with a song that was released in 1960. That was Maurice Williams and the Zodiacs doing Stay, as I told one of our listeners, made probably a lot more popular by Jackson Browne more recently. Williams actually wrote that song in 1953 when he was 15 years old. Didn't get recorded for 7 years late till 7 years later. Supertramp did give a little bit. The Beach Boys, backed by the Royal Philharmonic Orchestra, did Don't Worry Baby. And finally, the Georgia Satellites with Keep Your Hands to Yourself, one of my favorite Southern rock songs. All right, we're going to keep going here. If you know the theme or you have a guess, 963-2976. And here we go.

0: Okay, this is KDNK. We've been connecting communities since 1983.
1: I'm Mike Lemmer with your community calendar for this Thursday, July 30th. 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Are you finally recovered from Mountain Fair? 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But first, let's see what's up for today. Lift Up supplies food and pantry items at Glenwood Catholic Charities today from 10:30 to 1:30, at the Parachute Family Resource Center from 11:30 to 2:30, and at the Aspen Ranger Station from 3 to 5. Over in Leadville, Smelted Hearts and Patchwork Jack perform at Zates Park starting at 4 p.m., and Claire Elitch plays at High Mountain Pies at 5. At 5:30, the Aspen Institute holds a keynote lecture on American democracy and historical perspective. That'll be at the Pepke Auditorium in Aspen. Townline Trucks Weekly Bluegrass Jam straps in at 6 p.m. today. Clay Street Unit headlines the Snowmass Concert Series at Fanny Hill, with Kenny Wayne and the Companions opening. Music starts at 6:30. The Wheeler Opera House puts on an Italian Renaissance theater performance tonight at 7. Lucas Nelson takes the stage at Belly Up Aspen. Doors open at 7:30. And the Foggy Memory Boys play live at Steve's Guitars tonight at 8 p.m. And in most years, we'd have a First Friday immediately after Mountain Fair, but we've got an extra week to recharge between events. So here's just a couple of things happening on the final Friday of July. Lift Up returns to the Newcastle River Center from 9 to 1 tomorrow. They'll also be at the Rifle Library from 11 to 2. The Lake County Library offers a rescheduled day for their Paleo Artistry Workshop. That's tomorrow at 2 p.m. And the Crystal Theater begins screening the new Spider-Man movie at 7 p.m. tomorrow evening. 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Have yourself an enthusiastic Thursday.
0: And as always, Mike, thank you for keeping us abreast of all that goes on in this incredibly vibrant valley we are so lucky to live in. There's nothing more to say except I played Go Where You Wanna Go by the Mamas and Papas. Rusted Root did Send Me On My Way. I think those two songs led to a couple of guesses about traveling, but I'll tell you right now, that ain't it. Finally, in that set, we heard Romeo Void doing Never Say Never. We're going to get back to the music. I want you to keep guessing. I don't care if you take multiple guesses. It's all okay. Good to hear from you people. I'm glad I'm not alone.

Well, I'm pleased to announce we have a winner. We have a winner. Joanne from right here in Carbondale got it right. She called it, she labeled the theme telling people what to do. You know, I tend to use big words that that make me, and I'll tell you, it's a new word I just learned called sesquipedalian. Sesquipedalian. You know what that is? That's a person who uses long, obscure words. I call this theme imperatives, telling people what to do. So we have things like call me, tell mama, don't get me wrong, meet me at the end of the world, let it bleed, stay, keep your hands to yourself, and so on. Like this last set, we just heard Stand By Me by Benny King, Don't You Forget About Me, Simple Minds, and Hold Me Now, Thompson Twins. So that was fun. Congratulations to my friend and good listener, Joanne, right here in Carbondale. Okay, let's see. It is 3:32. 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All right. My apologies to the Carbondale Clay Center if I did. I'm in that usual position where I've got too much music to play, not enough time to play it, but I'll do my best. Here we go.

0: Okay, the Ronettes, Be My Baby. Started the set with Elvis Costello, Pump It Up, and then two songs by the same name, obviously very different. One was Electric Light Orchestra, the other was The Animals. Both of them are called Don't Bring Me Down. This is KD&K, inspiring impromptu dance party since 1983. Remember to tune in at 4 p.m. for Everything Under the Sun. The Soper's Sun speaks with Megan Weber of Literacy Outreach, an English language learner tutoring program, about the organization's extensive waitlist and need for volunteers. So definitely tune in for that. 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
0: Okay, I am going to try to get a few more songs in here. This next one is by a guy that I think has one of the greatest voices in rock and roll. You tell me.

All right, that was the Walker Brothers with Make It Easy on Yourself and the Bangles with Walk Like an Egyptian. Going to finish up with Steely Dan. I just want to say thank you for listening. It's been a pleasure. It always is. And today especially, because once the radio silence of the first 45 minutes was over, I got a lot of calls, and I like talking to you guys. All right. Thank you. I'll be back in a couple of weeks, 2 weeks, every other Thursday from 2 to 4. Be well. Until next time. Bye-bye.

0: This is KDNK Carbondale Community Access Radio, Glenwood Springs, Carbondale, the Roaring Fork Valley, and beyond. And today, Thursday, 4 o'clock, you are listening to Everything Under the Sun. This is Skylar, your host, and we have a very special guest today. Megan, do you want to introduce yourself?
1: I'm Megan Weber. Some of you may know me from KDNK Airwaves, from ASYEP. Today I'm here to talk about literacy outreach.
0: Literacy outreach. There's a great story in the paper today by Annalise Gruder, one of the Sober Sun correspondents. So I guess to kick things off, what is literacy outreach and what's your role in it as well?
1: Good question. Literacy outreach is a nonprofit organization that is serves all of Garfield County. We have a very simple mission, and that is to teach literacy skills to adults. So that's pretty much what we do. And I'm the program coordinator. So.
0: And what, you know, within that, when you are teaching literacy skills, what does that look like on a session-to-session basis?
1: Well, so there's lots of different ways we do it. And literacy nowadays, we kind of define that as reading, writing, speaking, financial literacy, computer skills, and math, basic math. And that is English literacy. And so we offer classes that instruct any one of those skills. And we can have a lot of, or most of our programs are one-on-one tutoring. So we have volunteers from the community actually doing the teaching with one student at a time. We also do small groups. So we might have one tutor working with two, three, four students at a time. Yeah, that's how it works. It's either you're either one-on-one or in a small group setting.
0: Gotcha.
1: Yeah.
0: And I know it's been around for quite a while. Would you mind talking a little bit about who started the organization and when and why?
1: Well, I'm kind of the wrong person to ask because I've only been around for about a year. My boss, Martha Fredendahl, she's the executive director, and she's been running the organization for 35 years, and so I'm sure she could tell you who started it and where and when and why. I know that it was just born out of a need in the community in Garfield County for literacy. Just as simple as that. There are adults in our community who have not had basic literacy instruction in school, however they may wind up here. And it's 1985 or 6, whatever 40 years ago was, I guess that was been 1986, that it was started just for that reason. Yeah, and then Martha got involved 35 years ago, so it's too bad she's not here.
0: Wow.
1: She didn't want to come.
0: That's okay. Well, we're happy to have you here.
1: Thank you.
0: Sure. So, you know, over that span, I know we were just talking about this a little bit before jumping on the air, but how has the need in the community changed with, as far as, like, who is looking for literacy skills?
1: Well, again, I personally have only been around for a year, but I will say that, so today, 99% of our clientele are the people who come looking for instruction are Spanish-speaking, and they're looking for English as a second language. We do have a few students who are native English speakers and just need help with reading and writing. But like I said, 99% of them are Spanish speakers looking for that ESL instruction. So,
0: awesome.
1: Yeah.
0: And I know, you know, part of Annalise's article was talking about the call out for volunteer tutors. Can you talk about that?
1: Yeah. So basically, it's kind of astonishing how many people in our community are looking for classes. I just looked at our wait list yesterday, and I counted 99
2: people throughout the county.
0: Wow.
2: And I can even break that down for you if you want by community.
0: Sure. That would be fantastic.
1: So I have 4 people waiting in Carbondale, 56 in Glenwood, 1 person in Newcastle, 10 in Silt, 17 in Rifle, and 11 in Parachute. Wow. That's 99 people total. So, I mean, most of them are in Glenwood, 56 individuals on our wait list in Glenwood right now. A lot of those people walked in quite a while ago, and we just haven't been able to find them a tutor.
0: Gotcha.
1: For whatever reason. A lot of these, I know I said, and that I told Annalise that a lot of these people work. You know, they have to work all day, and they don't get home until 5, 6 in the evening, and so sometimes that's a factor. Like, tutors say, oh, I don't want to be out until 6 in the evening to tutor. So, I kind of lost my train of thought.
0: No. That's super interesting. So I know you were saying that of the 99 people on the wait list, there aren't enough tutors for those. How many tutors do you have currently, and then how many how many people are also students of literacy outreach?
1: Of the tutors?
0: Of the whole program.
1: Oh, okay.
0: Yeah.
1: I think we have currently about 40 tutors and 50 students. So, like I said, most of... Hi, Arthur.
3: Hi.
0: And sorry to interject here.
1: That's okay. Go for it.
0: One of our superstars and a KDNK extraordinaire, Arthur Cherith, just walked in.
3: Hi.
0: Hi, Arthur.
1: It's okay.
0: Welcome. All right, carry on.
1: Okay. So around 40 volunteers and around 50-ish students, a few of the tutors work with more than one student, so we've got, you know, some classes going.
0: Okay.
1: Yeah.
0: Yeah.
1: So we're just trying to kind of spread the word about that, looking for people who might be interested in working with a student, and I can talk more about that if you want.
0: Yeah. Yeah, well, that was actually my next question, is, like, what does it take to volunteer at Literacy Outreach?
1: We're not looking for qualifications, really. It can be anybody who can read or write and is over 18, because we don't work with children. We only work with adult students over 18, and so we just don't want someone under 18, you know, working with an adult student, just for safety reasons. So, but we're not looking for any qualifications beyond that. It takes about 3 hours a week to work with one student. That's 90 minutes of class time, and then say 30 to 40 minutes of prep, lesson prep, and then however long it takes you to travel from your house or wherever you're coming from to class and back.
0: Okay.
1: So all of that is 3 hours a week-ish.
0: And I'm sorry if you said this. Where are you based? Where are the classes?
1: So we have our pairs meet... So we will take, you know, we have a student waiting in Carbondale. We say, oh, we have a tutor in Carbondale who wants to be a tutor. Great. You guys live in the same community. You're both available at the same time of day. We'll try it out and pair you guys and see how it goes, how it works out. And like in Carbondale, most of our pairs here meet at the library.
0: Oh, cool.
1: We use all of the libraries in the county. We have an office in Glenwood that people can come to. There's other places around the county that we can set you up in. So,
0: okay.
1: Yeah, but we won't ask you to travel, like, outside of your community. Yeah.
3: I wanted to ask, do the tutors and the students, do they plan together? Like, are they connected and they make the plans together and kind of work within their schedules, or is there kind of like a framework?
1: Yeah, so I'm there at the first meeting to introduce them and say, like, this is, you know, introduce them and get them set up.
3: Mm-hmm.
1: And then I say, you know, you guys, they're pretty much, you know, they pick the time
2: day that they want to meet, and if they can't make it or they need to change it, they can text each other or call each other and figure it out and just let me know.
3: Yeah, instead of like a third party managing it.
1: Yeah.
3: No, totally.
1: I mean, they're adults.
3: Yeah, yeah, exactly.
2: Yeah.
3: How did this program start and how did you get involved in it?
1: Interesting. Skylar kind of asked.
3: Oh, shoot.
1: No, you're good.
0: That's okay.
1: And I said, I don't know, because I wasn't even alive when it started. I'm not 40 yet. But I just, all I know is that 40 years ago, there was a big need in the community for people who couldn't read or write or didn't, you know, they lacked the skills to find work or maybe talk to their children's teachers or go to the doctor or whatever it may be, pay their bills, whatever it may be, because they lacked literacy skills.
3: Right.
1: And so that's why it was started.
3: Yeah.
1: I got involved just a year ago. I just was really inspired by what I saw and reached out to Martha, and now here I am.
3: That's awesome.
1: Yeah.
3: Right on.
0: Awesome. And this quote by you, actually, Megan, really stood out to me, the poll quote, as you said earlier in Annalise's article. But you say, our favorite way to think about it is if you can read, then you can teach someone else to read.
1: Yeah, and that's really all it is. Pretty simple and cool, right? Like, if you can read a sentence, then you can teach someone else how to do it. And that's really all you need, as long as you have that sense of empathy and compassion and wanting to be there, then that's really all it takes.
0: That's cool. Do you, like, with the volunteers, what kind of, like, do you give them a curriculum?
1: Yeah.
0: And what does that look like?
1: So it depends on the student's need. We test all of the students when they come in. We figure out what their goals are, why are they here, what do they want to learn, and what level are they at, and then based on that test and that information, we can provide a curriculum for the tutor. So you really, I mean, lesson planners, everything we provide, so you don't have to have any teaching experience because we got you.
0: Nice. So, yeah, that's awesome. And if people are looking to volunteer, how should they do that?
1: So we are going to be having information sessions every Monday this August. So that's August 3rd, 10th, 17th, 24th, 31st at our office in Glenwood from 4:30 to 5:30. I can give you the address if you want. It's 1127 School Street in Glenwood by the Glenwood Elementary School. And if they can't make it to one of those sessions, perfectly welcome to reach out to us, give us a call and say, hey, I can't make it, but I really want to learn more. Can we talk? And I'll set up an appointment to meet with somebody. So our phone number, I think, is in there, but our phone number is 970-945-5282. And then they can email literacyoutreach@literacyoutreach.org, and we'll get their message. So,
0: awesome.
1: Yeah.
3: I believe all those contacts are also in the article.
0: They're at the bottom of the article. They are.
1: Perfect. So you can find it in print.
0: Find it in print. And for those of you just joining us this afternoon, this is Everything Under the Sun. We are talking to Megan Weber, Program Coordinator of Literacy Outreach, about the program and about their search for volunteers.
1: Yeah. Come hang out with us and volunteer.
0: Come hang out.
1: Yeah. It's a fun time.
0: Yeah. And, you know, this may seem like an obvious question, and you touched on it a little bit, but, you know, what is the importance of both literacy in general in any community, but in our community, and also English literacy for people learning English as a second language in the Roaring Fork Valley?
2: Well, I mean, think about anything that you do on a daily life. I know you're a reporter, so you deal with literacy every single day.
0: I do.
2: But if you're not a reporter, still think of anything you do on a daily basis, whether that's reading your text messages, reading your email, going to the grocery store and reading the ingredients on a box of, I don't know, what do they sell at the grocery store that has ingredients on it?
3: Rice Krispies.
0: All right, there you go.
2: Anything. Going to the doctor, reading those flyers up on the walls of the doctor's office. that's why literacy is important, because every day, like, our world is so, everywhere you go, there's something to read.
0: Yeah.
2: Like, stop signs, you know, no turning left here.
3: Right.
2: Like, that's reading.
3: Voting.
0: Voting
3: for jobs.
2: Exactly. Yeah. So, imagine if you didn't have the skills to do that.
3: Right.
2: Like, what would you do? And I mean, it's the same exact thing if you, if someone comes here and they don't speak English and they can't read an application, a job application,
3: right.
2: They need to be able to do that. So,
3: mm-hmm.
2: So we're just trying to, we're here to build those skills up in people so that they can get to the point where they can fill out a job application or talk to a doctor, or send their kids to school, that kind of stuff.
3: Sweet. Self-reliant.
0: Yeah.
3: I read in the article, and I thought this was really sweet, that people will have photo cards for people learning English, like photo cards, and people were learning like different plant names in Spanish too, and it sounded a lot like tutors were learning as well.
2: Yeah, a lot of our tutors will talk about how their students are teaching them too.
3: Yeah.
2: So it's cool. And that's my favorite part about it is you kind of get to make a new friend, you make a new relationship.
3: Yeah.
2: My student that I work with has two little kids, and she brings them into the office, and I get to hang out with her kids.
3: Aww.
2: And her 7-year-old daughter taught me a new subtraction technique, and I was mind blown.
3: Wow.
2: I was like, oh my God, I never knew that.
3: You gotta show me after.
2: It was crazy.
0: Yeah, that was also something I found interesting. Well, just what you said earlier, but you know, not only is it reading and writing, but you also do math literacy.
2: Yeah.
0: And to like what level of math skills are you trying to teach?
2: Not very advanced, just basic math skills. We don't currently have any students who are looking for math instruction, but a lot of people have been coming and asking for financial literacy and computer skills.
0: Oh, yeah.
2: Yeah.
0: Like, talk about the import. That's important now these days, too.
2: It is
0: that's
2: important.
0: For sure.
2: Just logging into your email, finding your paycheck, your pay stubs.
0: Yeah.
2: Setting up an appointment with the doctor, any appointment for anything, even buying a movie ticket.
3: Yeah. Everything's online.
2: Yeah. So, computer skills and financial literacy are really in demand right now.
0: And, you know, you talked earlier a little bit about the change in demographics of the people looking for English literacy. Have there been trends of like the popularity, like the numbers of actual attendees or students, over the years?
2: I feel like since COVID, we've been very popular.
0: Oh, really?
2: Yeah.
0: Why do you think that would be?
2: I think life is more complicated now.
0: True.
2: But people just feel like they need these skills more.
3: Mm-hmm.
2: People feel like they, you know, they need to be skilled. And so I think they've been coming to us because hopefully we can help them.
0: Yeah.
2: Yeah.
0: And, you know, a lot or a good chunk of this article was talking about the importance of allowing students to feel okay making mistakes. Why is that important, and what are you trying to accomplish there through that kind of vibe?
2: Well, it just builds confidence. A lot of our students, when they come in for the first time, they feel really shy, you know, they're not sure, they don't have a lot of, like, even with someone like me, I speak Spanish. Even with me, they'll be really quiet, kind of reserved. But once they see that it's okay, that we're not going to get mad at them if they don't score perfectly on a test or they don't pronounce a word right.
0: Do you have tests as well?
2: We do have tests.
0: Oh, really?
1: But they don't get, like, I mean, so they can see how well they do, but it's not like, oh, you got a 80, you know, you got a 55, you're a bad student, you know?
0: Yeah.
1: Like,
3: reflection.
1: It's just, yeah, so that they can see how they're doing, and it really, that actually, once they see, like, oh my god, I got a 90 on that test, mm-hmm. like, their confidence just shoots up.
3: Give them a little star sticker.
1: Yeah, and so that's why, you know, it's important to make mistakes, especially when you're learning a language. Mm-hmm. I'm someone who learned a second language, and that's how you learn. I mean,
3: it's tough.
1: It's hard. Yeah. It's yeah. when you are in a community where people don't speak your language.
3: Right.
1: It's hard. It's scary, and you will make mistakes. Everyone makes mistakes, but, you know, you. I don't think, even in, like, an everyday conversation, like, no one's really going to get mad at you or, right. you know, if you say a word wrong.
3: It's more beating down on yeah. yourself, and you're like, no, I did that wrong, or did I do that right, and confidence.
1: Yeah, yeah, exactly, so.
0: Totally. Yeah. I'm curious, well, you said that you speak Spanish and learn Spanish. In Annalise's article, I think she says, or you say, that no Spanish language is required to teach English literacy to Spanish speakers.
2: Well, you'd be really surprised how well a lot of our pairs do when we have tutors who don't really speak Spanish and we have an English language learner. You'd be surprised at how well they do, you know, figuring it out. There's a lot of technology around available these days. Google Translate's gotten way better.
0: nice.
2: You know, you'd be surprised how much you can get through by sitting down with someone and reading a children's book or sending a text message back and forth.
3: Mm-hmm.
2: Like, the people actually do pretty well once they get, they both have that confidence, again, that mm-hmm. confidence barrier to overcome because they're both nervous, they're both a little shy,
3: mm-hmm.
2: but they get over it and it's okay. Yeah.
0: That's awesome. What's been, the biggest or several biggest success stories of people going through the program?
1: I mean, kind of like I said in there, like, it's really hard to just pick one because everybody has their own success story. And we've had a lot of people. One thing I forgot to mention that we'd offer that I can't believe I forgot to mention this is we offer citizenship exam preparation. So just the studying, if people need help studying for the English part of their exam, we help them with that. And we've had a lot of people get their citizenship in the last year that I've been working here. We've had several people get their citizenship, which is a big deal. A lot of people are working on it. So
3: that's an awesome resource.
1: Yeah. You know, they can come and get help. But yeah, I mean, I also like just the stories that Annalise talked about in there. Like, we've had a lot of people who, like Marcelo and Emery, who
0: yeah,
1: she talks about.
0: That's cool.
1: They've been working together for over a year now. We have people like Jenny. She's been working with her students for several years. I call that a success. Like,
0: totally.
1: When you make that relationship with someone and then you see, oh, my student's actually learning. Like, we're friends and also they're learning.
3: Mm-hmm.
1: And I'm learning. Like, right. I call that a success story. So,
3: absolutely.
0: No, I think the Emery Marcelo story is very cool. I know they went up Sopris together as well.
1: Yeah.
0: Yeah.
1: I wasn't invited to that.
0: But oh, no?
1: but that's cool that they're doing that together.
0: Yeah, that's so cool.
1: Yeah.
0: Also, you know, it strikes me as a good way to, like, build community apart and, like, build relationships and get to know people. And do you ever... I know you said, like, a lot of the sessions are one-on-one and they coordinate individually based on where they're based, but do you ever have, like, big get-togethers?
1: Yeah, we do. We have our student and volunteer appreciation party every year. We've been doing some little picnics out on the patio since it's summer. We're going to have our 40th birthday bash in August with a with a grill, hot dogs, burgers, the works. So, yeah.
0: The works.
1: Yeah, and it's really, I really think that's a lot of fun. The tutors love it when they can come and meet other tutors and, and oh, what's your student working on? And how did you navigate this with your student? And they can talk about that. And yeah, so it's fun.
0: That's awesome.
1: Yeah, definitely a community.
0: Yeah, totally. Yeah. And do you, you know, I know mostly based in the Valley right now. Do you know if you all would ever consider kind of expanding beyond that?
1: Well, so, yeah, we are just a Garfield County organization. You might know about English in Action.
0: Yes.
1: Yeah, they are kind of our Up Valley counterpart.
0: Okay, cool.
1: So, yeah, most of what we offer, they offer in, like, Aspen Basalt.
0: Okay.
1: And then there's another organization in Mesa County, and there's another one in Eagle County, like Vale, Eagle, Gypsum area.
0: Cool.
1: So we're not the only one.
0: Yeah. Around. That's, I bet that's cool. I mean, do you ever have, like, partnerships between the organizations?
1: We talk a little bit. Yeah. I mean, we definitely share tips and stuff.
0: Yeah.
1: Like, share, we definitely share people. Like, like, oh, you know, I have this tutor who's, or this person who's really interested in tutoring, but they don't live here. Would, you know, maybe they'd be interested in you. Or a student, like, I have a student, but we can't, we don't have a place for them. Can you take this student? And yeah, that kind of thing. We share people. So.
0: Share people.
1: Yeah.
0: That's awesome.
3: I can't remember. How many more tutors do you guys need right now?
1: Well, I mean, so on our wait list, we have 99 people waiting for classes. Yeah. That doesn't mean we necessarily need 99 tutors.
3: Right, right.
1: But if 99 people said they wanted to volunteer, we wouldn't turn them away. Right. So.
0: Yeah, for sure. And can people volunteer for multiple of these organizations?
1: Yeah.
0: And, like, do you ever try to reach out to the organizations to get to encourage that? Kind of.
1: Yeah, I mean, there's other organizations around, High Country Volunteers. You know, they're a great resource for any organization that works with volunteers. Yeah, I mean, we don't really set a limit on that. We're like, because if someone comes and says, "Well, I'm retired and I have all the time in the world," we're like, "Great, here's 5 students." Like, totally. Just kidding, we wouldn't do that.
0: And we are almost out of time today. One person I did want to give a shout out to in the article is Jenny Zeta. I'm sorry.
1: Yeah, that's okay.
0: Who has tutored literacy outreach for almost 3 decades.
1: Yeah. Ooh. Yeah.
0: Can you tell us a little bit about Jenny?
1: She's a friend of Martha's. I've met her a few times. She's a really smart person. Really, yeah. Really nice lady. Yeah, she works with a group in Rifle. They work in the evenings at the Rifle Library, and she was at our student volunteer appreciation event with some of her students, and I didn't send you guys any of the pictures, but they were they're one of those groups that's super close. Big hugs for everyone.
0: Thank you so much for listening. Thank you, Megan. Thank you, Arthur. We have 3 more seconds of the show.
3: Thank you, Skylar.
0: Thanks for tuning in.
1: Thank you.
4: This is Bird Note. At midday, it might seem like the birds that were so active in the morning have gone silent, maybe even vanished. But there are some birds that, much like people, rally in the afternoon, offering a second chance to see and hear them. Cormorants are sleek water birds that dive for fish. There are cormorant species found all over the world. The double-crested cormorant is the most common in North America. During the summer breeding season, this species has 2 peak times for hunting, the first around 9 a.m. and the second around 3 p.m. So if you're out in the afternoon, you might find a cormorant hard at work diving for fish. Cormorants don't spend most of their time looking for food, though. They catch their prey efficiently letting them spend most of their day loafing around, drying their feathers in the sun, and croaking at their neighbors. Sounds like an ideal day for many human anglers, too. Reel in a few fish, then kick back and relax. For BirdNote, I'm Ariana Rimmel. BirdNote is grateful to former board member and photographer extraordinaire Owen Deutsch and his wife Rona Talcott for their strong support over the years.

0: Welcome to the Regional Roundup, a production of Rocky Mountain Community Radio, a coalition of public and community radio stations in Colorado, Wyoming, Utah and New Mexico, including this one. I'm Maeve Conran, the coalition's managing editor, and coming up on today's show, we'll hear from writers and booksellers around the Mountain West. A former attorney who moved from the East Coast to a Rocky Mountain horse ranch uses her own journey as inspiration for a new book.
1: To have somebody that has not necessarily followed the normal path of life and have it actually work out was one of the things I wanted to make sure I had in the book.
0: An independent bookstore in a mountain town inspires community connection.
2: I'd like this to be a community space to be representative of the community, but also like a welcoming spot for the community to gather.
0: A best-selling author explores how things in nature are named.
3: To the indigenous Americans, Meadowlark has had a great, long-storied relationship, and the Cheyenne meaning of their term is the bird of the dawn.
0: And a new book explores the healing force of trees.
4: They express themselves outwardly by releasing pheromones and detect the world inwardly through their leaves.
0: From Rocky Mountain Community Radio, it's the Regional Roundup. It's been a hectic fire season already in the Mountain West, but of course this region is no stranger to fire. In 2020, the East Troublesome Fire in Grand and Larimer counties in Colorado burned nearly 200,000 acres and it killed two people. When the fire happened, Amy Cullen was tasked with evacuating the horses from the historic Sea Lazy U Ranch in Grand County. And she used her experience during the fire and her own life story of being an East Coast lawyer who fell in love with the Rocky Mountain West and moved here to work on a horse ranch as inspiration for her new book, Running Free. KFFR's Carly Maurer spoke with Amy Cullen about the book.
5: So tell us a little bit more about the inspiration behind your book.
1: After the East Troublesome Fire, there was about a two-week period where I had the herd of horses. And if you're not familiar with Sea Lazy U Ranch, we have about just a little under 220 horses right now. And so we had to evacuate the herd twice during the East Troublesome Fire. Initially, we moved them to neighboring ranches in Grand County that were out of the pre-evacuation zone. And then we moved to Evergreen, Colorado. And we were kind of waiting for things to settle down. And while we were in Evergreen, I had a lot of quiet time. I was in a little cabin, you know, taking care of the horses, but I had a lot more time. So I had, you know, just been through this crazy fire that, you know, a lot of people in the county had also been through. And I just spent that probably the first 2 weeks writing everything I could remember down. And then the subsequent months, I kind of kept going with it. And it was very healing in a way to kind of get it all out there and put everything that I had experienced on a piece of paper, or on my computer. But, I ended up with like a 70-page factual legal brief of what had gone down. And then I was like, what do I do with this now?
5: And let's talk about a little bit of how the community really stepped up when you all were evacuating those horses. And
1: oh, well, I mean, there were like two moments during the fire. And it was both evacuations with the horses. The first one, you know, we called on Grand County. Two of the local ranchers gave us their property to put their horses on, and everybody in the county that could showed up with a truck and trailer and helped move the horses for us. And then the second evacuation, the fire was in Grand County. I think it had already gone to Grand Lake and people were losing their homes and other, you know, livestock. So then the state of Colorado pretty much showed up with trucks and trailers to help move the horses for us again. But the county, like we couldn't have gotten those horses off the property the way we did without the help of everyone, especially in the county.
5: It's incredible. Incredible to read about and incredible to hear about. What themes would you say Running Free touches on? What are the themes of your book?
1: So when I first started writing the book, you know, obviously it was about the horses and the East Troublesome Fire and, you know, working at the ranch. But then it, you know, as I kind of kept going with it, realized I wanted to kind of parallel my life a little bit because it's not every day, or I hadn't read many stories or had talked to many people that had really just walked away from this, you know, big career where you're making really good money to make $9 an hour or whatever I made when I was a wrangler at the ranch for the first summer. And so the book, while it's based on fact, it's also fictionalized my life a bit. So the main character, her name is Emmy, and she's an attorney from the East Coast, but, you know, a little more Philadelphia roots. And I'd gone, like, lived in DC. And one of the things that kind of evolved why I was writing the book was, I think, the theme of, you know, not being stuck on some path that you put yourself on. One thing that's I've kind of grown in my career, and as I work with a lot of young girls, I find that a lot of the young girls that work for me, and I did it myself when I was young, like college, I went right to law school, passed the bar, right to a law firm. You needed to get married at a certain age. You need to have so many children. You needed your big house, and you needed, you know, whatever it is, the things you think you need. And you're making all these decisions when you're in your early 20s or late teens about your life path. And I kind of had hit my, you know, early 30s, and I was like, I don't know if I want to do this until I'm 70 or however long it was, and just made this giant left turn to somehow live in Greene County, work on a ranch. And I've been there years now, and I love it. But the theme of, like, what young women, the expectations they put on themselves, and being able to walk away from that and finding what you actually want to do when you're old enough to realize what it is you want to do. Because if you had told me, you know, when I was, you know, a young girl in my 20s, that I was going to be doing what I'm doing now, I would have thought you were crazy. I wanted to be an attorney. I wanted to have that type of life. I didn't think there was anything else I wanted. And sure enough, as I grew up and evolved, I realized it wasn't what I wanted anymore. And I just changed, and, you know, did something different, and it has worked out for me. And I think that's a big deal, that just because young girls put so much pressure on themselves, like, to be, have somebody that has not necessarily followed the normal path of life and have it actually work out. Was one of the things I wanted to make sure I had in the book.
5: Oh, absolutely. Very relatable as well. And I think it is important for young women to see a role model also that wasn't sure it would work out and still took that leap and just continued to live your truth and go for it.
1: Yeah. I mean, it's hard to walk away from a big salary when you have student loans and then have a, what I think I made $9 an hour when I first started at the ranch, like your seasonal wrangler rate, whatever it was in 2012. But yeah, it has all worked out, and I'm really fortunate because I absolutely love going to work every single day. I love the people I work with. And I'm, you know, when you're an attorney, you know, I did, you know, litigation and I did defense work. So I'm constantly dealing with people that were unhappy or in a really bad part of their lives. And now I get to work every day where people are on vacation and people are really happy. And, you know, the conversation and the humanity is not negative. It's genuinely friendly, and everyone loves working there and getting along with each other. And it's been a great career change for me.
0: Amy Cullen is the Director of Equestrian Operations and Member Relations at the

0: Connect, a place that reflected Nederland itself.
1: I'd like this to be a community space to be representative of the community, but also like a welcoming spot for the community to gather. So I've talked to folks about book clubs, and we're going to do a kids story hour, and some local poets want to do an open mic thing.
0: Independent bookstores face significant competition from large online realtors, where convenience and pricing are difficult to match. For Anna, the answer isn't trying to outcompete those companies. It's offering something they can't.
1: Is we're physically in the community, so we should be of the community, right? But that's how you're going to get people through the door, because Amazon, you know, and whoever else, if we're saying that word, they have a different price point. So it has to be important for people to come in. You know, there has to be a sense of community in the space. They have to know, like, their neighbors are going to be there. And I think there's a lot of those spaces here in this town. But it also has to be, you have to be someone they want to support. So
0: that approach reflects a broader trend happening across the country. Bookstores have increasingly become gathering spaces, hosting book clubs, author events, workshops, and community programs. Anna says part of that shift may be a response to how disconnected many people felt during and after the pandemic.
1: There's been a few articles that have come across recently where they're really saying that bookstores, new bookstores, have exploded since 2020. Just thinking about our world's got a lot smaller, right? What were you going to do? A lot of people were reading. And so now these small spaces, but also this kind of like back to the community. Where can you find your people? That's not a bar, because I do think a lot of people probably cut back on their alcohol intake during the pandemic. And I just think, you know, I'm a mental health provider, so I think books are really healing too. You know, it's a very important means of feeling understood and connecting with other people, whether you know them in real life or not.
0: The bookstore shelves reflect a unique philosophy. Alongside books are products from Colorado makers and local artists, self-published authors. Some of these creators live right here in the canyon. Others are neighbors she regularly sees around town. The goal, she says, is not only to support local artists, but also to introduce out-of-town visitors to the people and stories that make Nederland unique. And even in the first weeks, the response has been encouraging. Community members have stopped by to look through the windows, browse the shelves, and offer their support.
1: Really excited to open here in the community. Yeah, I think Nederland's a really special place. You know, there's such a mix of folks, and it's very warm and welcoming and pretty liberal, like myself, which I really enjoy.
0: Bristlecone Bookshop has officially opened after beginning as a mobile bookstore operating out of a converted trailer. Now, Anna hopes that her brick-and-mortar location can become a permanent gathering space for readers, artists, and neighbors alike. Because in an age of online shopping and digital connection, she believes people are still searching for places where they can gather face-to-face. And she wants to provide that. For KGNU, I'm Lyra Stone.
2: 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I'm Maeve Conran. T.A. Barron is best known for his fantasy novels for children and young adults, including the popular Merlin series. Through his more than 30 books, the Colorado author has often woven themes of nature and conservation through his stories. Now he explores those passions in his latest book, which is a piece of nonfiction. I spoke with Barron about his new book, Naming Nature, A Cabinet of Natural Curiosities for Word Lovers. A lot of your background and a lot of listeners might be more familiar with your work writing around fantasy and mythology, but nature was always at the essence of that, at the heart of all of that. So why did you want to dig into nature in a very real sense, like the very way we talk about nature and how we name things in nature? What sparked that particular idea for this book?
3: Well, you're right that in all my 30-something books, environment and nature are themes that flow throughout. Merlin's magic flows from nature. And young people, the real stories I tell about heroic kids, are all facing challenges from nature and then, of course, within themselves. But this is a book, Maeve, that has always been in the back of my mind for at least 20 years. I've thought about, you know, there are so many wonderful names that we give to nature's creatures and the stories behind them. And the more I learned, and I started

0: keeping a little file of this, and finally it overflowed into a book. And a wonderful publisher in London actually reached out to me and asked me if I'd consider doing a book that merged the love of nature and love of words. And I said, well, funny you should mention that. So we've had a great time.
1: I loved how you incorporated an indigenous element. There are so many words of birds, particularly, it seems, that we have a certain name for, but then you write about, well, no, indigenous communities and different tribes have this particular name, and it seems so much more appropriate. Meadowlark is a perfect example of that.
0: That's right. And in fact, I'll confess to you that my mother used to call me Meadowlark. That was my nickname as a kid. But to the indigenous Americans, Meadowlark has had a great, long, storied relationship, and the Cheyenne meaning of their term is the bird of the dawn. But the Lahota Sioux in particular, I love. It basically means to sing of all the good in the universe. Now, what a wonderful name that is, huh? And actually, they speak evocatively about meadowlarks as communicating in their own language and telling their own stories, often about the Lakota Sioux. And so you have this wonderful circle of story where the Sioux humans are telling stories about the meadowlarks, and perhaps the meadowlarks are also telling stories about the Sioux. So it's such a beautiful bird. At the same time, I have to say, this is also a conservation story, and the meadowlarks are increasingly endangered by their shrinking habitats and in some places deadly pesticides, and so that song, that greeting of the dawn, that singing of all the good in the universe, we shouldn't let disappear from the fabric of sound of the American West.
1: There's a real reckoning, certainly in birding, about renaming species away from the first, usually white man, who killed one and put it in a glass box.
0: Right.
1: Are we seeing the same reckoning across other species about, no, we need to reclaim these names away from the people that were just seeking to commodify these species?
0: I think we are, and in many parts of the world we are. And you only have to look as far as, oh, the wonderful names that Hawaiians have for their tropical fish, for example, or the names that we've given to many of the species of primates in Africa actually originated from indigenous languages. The same is true with giraffe and platypus. And, you know, and the more I think we go back to those original names, the aboriginal names of creatures like the koala are just so beautiful. I mean, really, you feel like that name fits. And the wonderful thing about indigenous names is that they are always aware of the landscape, the environment in which the creature lives. It's part of a context of a whole large story. What I wanted to do in the book, honestly, was to convey the sense that there are a lot of ways to celebrate nature. We do it all the time. We do it in dances and music and songs and paintings, sculptures, recipes, gardens, sand mandalas, blessings, you name it. But one of the most powerful ways people have celebrated nature for all time is through the names that we give them. And they're so often overlooked. And yet those names, even though they're overlooked, they are powerful. They are astonishing sometimes in the stories that they tell us and what they reveal about the namers, the people, as well as the creatures, are really revelations.
1: Author T.A. Barron's new book is Naming Nature, A Cabinet of Natural Curiosities for Word Lovers. And that interview was excerpted from the KGNU Radio Book Club show. And we finish out today's show with Dr. Lindsay Branham. Her new book is Heartwood, The Wisdom and Healing Kinship of Trees. She spoke about it this past spring at an event at Explore Books in partnership with Aspen Public Radio. We'll hear her first read from the book, then we'll hear her in conversation with moderator Laura Betty, a local artist in Aspen.
2: Aliveness is a language. It's as old as all biological life. It's as ancient as our ever-expanding universe. It is the first word and will be the last one. It's a vocabulary of sensation beyond the lines that make the written word. Language is a world. The beech tree was originally called bock by the Anglo-Saxons who migrated to modern-day England. Bock later became the present-day word for book. Before the printing press, people tore thin slices off the beech tree and wrote on them, creating the very first books. Trees gave humans a method to share our written language with each other. But what is their language? Scientists are only just beginning to learn the language of trees. According to a recent study, they emit ultrasonic airborne frequencies when they're stressed. They also communicate through the air. They express themselves outwardly by releasing pheromones and detect the world inwardly through their leaves, a bona fide sense of smell. Even though we don't know exactly what their pheromones mean or how they communicate within their bodies, we know they feel what's going on around them, and they even can experience something analogous to pain. When a tree is cut, they send electrical signals like wounded human tissue does. In a drought, scientists can detect the erratic sounds of trees. These unique vibrations are made by bubbles forming inside the drought-stressed trees. And there's more. A recent study from the University of Utah published in the New Phytologist found that under heat, trembling aspens can succumb to a process that even mimics a heart attack. The tree's inner hydraulic system falters as they yank and yank and yank at dry soil. A slow embolism unfolds. Drought is causing these heart attacks in aspen trees as young as 3 years old. If we could hear their language, I wonder if it might sound sometimes like screaming. The language of trees begins with a sound but grows into a song. There is not one voice, but a symphony.
3: You're talking about the language of trees here, Lindsay, so beautifully. But most of us, you know, for most of us, that language has been lost. And so I'm curious, how did you begin to rediscover it? And what does that process look like for some of us who have been disconnected for so long?
2: So the story of how this book came to be and why I'm even sitting here is 5 years ago, COVID hit. I was living in New York City. I quickly decided that was a scary idea. So I went to Santa Fe, which I have kind of a long history with that land. And I developed an autoimmune condition and then a cacophony of other chronic illness symptoms. And it wasn't COVID related, but it happened at the same time. And so I kind of was pulled into really what feels like a dark night of the soul, a real dissolution of the paradigms that I've been living in, my sense of identity. I was a kind of like achievement oriented person, and I could no longer do that. I felt like my body was betraying me from the inside, and anyone who's lived with chronic pain or chronic illness or confusing realities happening in the body, you know this well. It can be a scary, dark labyrinth, and a maze in which there's not necessarily a singularity to it. And looking at it through more of a kind of spiritual lens, I started wondering, okay, well, what does this have for me then? What do I do with myself? I'm in isolation and lockdown. And one of my greatest spiritual teachers, Father Richard Rohr, who's a Franciscan, said, the earth is the first sacred text. And I always loved that phrase because it's, you know, completely for everyone and all beings and outside of any religious paradigm, but I didn't really know what it meant. What does it mean to read the earth as a sacred text? Does that mean I study it, like look at it, spend time with it? And so noticing there's this like object-subject split there. But it was that question of how can I read the earth as a sacred text, living with a body that felt like it was betraying me and then being very pulled into the forest, that my body as the landscape of sensation and perhaps the portal to a sensuous reconnection with nature just started kind of unfolding. And it became really clear to me that the sacredness is like also a learning to read the body from within. And when I did end up getting to return to my PhD studies, I was looking at political polarization, and I was like, I can't do that anymore. Like, no appetite or will to look at that problem. And so I thought, okay, I will quit this PhD unless I can do it, but under kind of my terms, which was looking at this like sensual relationship between humans and nature. My supervisor at the time, who's like just a very traditional like English guy, you know, who's like been at University of Cambridge for like 100 years. He had no idea what I was on about, basically, and thought that I was like, I don't know what, just like somehow lost it out there in Santa Fe. But I knew there was some way to like bring rigorous science to this inquiry that also didn't make me have to leave part of myself out of that equation, the like sacred spiritual part of me. And so part of what I uncovered was that there is this eighth sense. Has anyone heard of the eighth secret sense that we have? Or just in general? And it's okay if you haven't. I didn't until I started studying it. But we have our five senses, which we're well familiar with. Then the sixth sense, which is proprioception, so like where our body is in relation to other things. And then I forget the name of the seventh one, but it's about our sense of gravity and balance. And then the eighth sense is called interoception. And it's basically to sense our inner bodily signals from within. So very subtle, like I'm talking about heart rate, temperature, tightness, constriction. And if you even put your, you know, if we had more time and we could really just get quiet and start to try to listen into the heart, it's actually hard to hear sometimes. But if anyone has done long meditation sits or has a meditation practice, you might have recognized that there comes a place in that deep, deep stillness where it's almost like your heart is beating you. Like the body starts being like moved like a wave by the heart. That's always occurring. But we're, you know, moving in the world in such a way that we don't necessarily sense that all the time. So this capacity, interoception, I did some very like nerdy psychology survey studies and something called a structural equation analysis, which I don't recommend, but was able to statistically show that this capacity of interoception predicts our closeness to nature, not just appreciating nature, knowing facts about nature, knowledge. A lot of the literature on nature connection really shows that that actually doesn't help that much when it comes to protecting nature. We can know things, but that doesn't always get down to the level of the heart and the body to changing how we act. Yeah, predicts our closeness to nature, our emotional sense of relationship. And then that likewise predicts if we will take action on behalf of nature. So I see it then as this like doorway, basically. It's like a portal. I see our bodies as a portal and a doorway to speaking the language of trees, which is speaking the language of sensation, which is a very erotic invitation because we have to get in touch with ourselves and wake up to our sensory experience of being here to then feel what actually is happening in the subtlety of that tree, that forest, that berry, that river, that bear.
1: 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I'm Maeve Conran. 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

0: This is KDNK, Carbondale Community Access Radio, Glenwood Springs, Carbondale, the Roaring Fork Valley, and beyond. 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
1: For sure, when the war happens, a lot of people get scared, but I think I'm more angry than scared.
2: A new round of strikes between the U.S. and Iran comes amid concerns about missile shortages in the American arsenal.
3: For Thursday, July 30th, this is All Things Considered from NPR News.
2: I'm Sasha Pfeiffer.
3: And I'm Juana Summers. Republicans are pushing for a rule change that could lead to mass purges of voter registration lists just before a federal election.
4: It's worrisome because it suggests there may not be a remedy if a state unlawfully purges voters from its rules.
2: Also, European soccer leaders say they'll boycott the World Cup if FIFA moves ahead with a private investor deal.
3: But FIFA's president defends the money-making plan.
5: Too little of football's growing commercial value reaches the parts of the game that need it most.
2: And our word of the week is parasite.
3: Now news.
6: Live from NPR News in Washington, I'm Ryland Barton. President Trump says he may withdraw and delay Todd Blanche's nomination as Attorney General until Republican senators who are seeking concessions from the top prosecutor leave office. Republican senators John Cornyn of Texas and Tom Tillis of North Carolina want the Trump administration to assure them that a $1.8 billion anti-weaponization fund for Trump's allies won't be revived. Here's Tillis today.
7: Somebody's telling them to not do what Blanche said they were going to do. Whoever that person is giving the president bad advice. The only reason why we wouldn't move forward with this language is because that same advisor wants to bring it back to life at some point.
6: Trump doubled down on choosing Blanche, his former personal lawyer, to be attorney general, calling him a star and saying he'll keep him in the role as acting attorney general for now. After winning an emergency nominating convention last weekend, Maine Democratic Senate candidate Troy Jackson is sprinting to assemble his campaign team for his run against Republican incumbent Susan Collins. Steve Missler from member station Maine Public has more.
8: Jackson became the Democrats' nominee after embattled Graham Plattner stepped aside after allegations of sexual misconduct. But Jackson is hoping he can harness the voter enthusiasm generated by Plattner's run.
9: I do think that we are on the right side of this, that people are energized because of the poor government that we have. And I think it's possible.
8: Jackson's political career was launched nearly 30 years ago during a labor protest at the Canadian border. He has fewer than 100 days to mount a campaign against Collins, who is seeking her sixth term. For NPR News, I'm Steve Missler in Brunswick, Maine.
6: The Ebola outbreak in the Democratic Republic of Congo is now the second largest ever, according to the Africa CDC. As NPR's Jonathan Lambert reports, cases and deaths have jumped sharply over the past week as health officials struggle to keep up.
10: Ebola has killed more than 1,500 people and sickened at least 3,400 more in the DRC. That's more than any other outbreak, save the 2014 West Africa outbreak, which sickened more than 28,000 over several years. But the current outbreak is spreading much faster than that 2014 one at this point, and health officials are concerned it could eventually become the largest. Part of the problem is that the vast majority of cases are in people that health officials weren't monitoring. Those officials want to trace all the contacts of known cases. If they can get those contacts to quarantine, they can get ahead of the virus. But that's not happening fast enough. Until it does, the Africa CDC says the outbreak will keep spreading. Jonathan Lambert, NPR News.
6: The U.S. economy expanded at a sluggish 1.5% pace from April through June as rising imports weighed on growth. Meanwhile, major U.S. stock indexes rose today, recovering some of their recent losses. This is NPR News. The National Urban League's State of Black America report warns that the American dream may be slipping away for many black Americans. The report criticizes the Trump administration's rollback of civil rights policies and urges civil rights groups to consolidate legal resistance. A White House spokesperson says President Trump was elected with a mandate to change those policies and that diversity, equity, and inclusion, quote, ran rampant during the Biden administration. The famous Cinerama Dome movie theater in Hollywood will be revived after closing during the pandemic, NPR's Mondalit Del Barco reports.
11: Cinephiles are excited about the Cinerama Dome's comeback. Sony says it will lease, restore, and reopen the widescreen geodesic-shaped theater in 2028, just in time to premiere a madcap movie shot in 70mm. Preservationists have tried to revive the theater that's been shuttered since the pandemic.
12: It seems like it was just going to be a demolition by neglect, so I was like, something has to be done.
11: 27-year-old filmmaker Ben Steinberg campaigned with rallies in an online petition, where he got attention by projecting images of the property's owners onto the Cinerama Dome itself, asking them to save it. Mandalit Del Barco, NPR News, Los Angeles.
6: Severe drought is causing record low water levels on Europe's Danube River, affecting tourism and industry. The river flows through 10 countries and has receded to expose old shipwrecks. The drought's also affected Hungary and Romania's nuclear power plant operations and exposed a World War II bomb. This is NPR News.
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13: The latest film in a trilogy about regenerative farming screens tonight at 5 in the Carbondale Library Meeting Room. Groundswell documents a journey across 5 continents where farmers, scientists, and indigenous leaders are healing soil, reviving biodiversity, and rewriting the climate story. Hurry on over. Groundswell is starting now at our local library.
14: This is All Things Considered from NPR News. I'm Juana Summers.
15: And I'm Sasha Pfeiffer. The war between the U.S. and Iran could be expanding. A new fresh round of attacks this week drew in other countries in new ways, including Saudi Arabia and Egypt. I discussed the widening conflict in the Middle East today on NPR's Sources and Methods podcast. My guests were NPR's Pentagon correspondent Tom Bowman and NPR's Arzu Rezvani, who's been covering the war and speaking to people in Iran. Tom, I want to ask you about another really disturbing pressure point in all of this, which is the concern that the United States may be running low on munitions, on missiles. Our colleague Scott Simon spoke with a retired U.S. Marine colonel and senior advisor at the Center for Strategic and International Studies. His name is Mark Kansian. And Kansian told Scott that the U.S. military is running out of some key weapons.
16: Well, the U.S. arsenal is depleted. Some elements are quite depleted. There are alternatives, but the alternatives involve greater risk. So it will take several years, 1 to 5, to replace these, and then another several years after that to get to where the war planners want to be.
15: And that comment comes after the defense secretary, Pete Hegseth, went to Capitol Hill last week asking for more money for his budget. So, Tom, tell us about missile depletion, you know, a diminishing arsenal.
17: No, Kantian's right. And the key missile here is the Patriot, one of the premier air defense missiles in the world. Kantian's report basically said before the war started, there were like almost 2,400 Patriot missiles in the stockpile. That has dropped to like between 700 and 800 at this point. I talked with a U.S. official who said, listen, the numbers are classified, but Kantian's report is pretty accurate. Very troubling.
15: And what are the implications of that?
17: There's no great worry about it at this point, I'm told. But the longer this goes on, the more concern there will be about Patriot missiles depletion.
15: Arzu, this news about missile depletion at the United States has been quite public. Iran certainly knows it. I would think it has to be magic to the Iranian military's ears. Are you hearing anything about Iran's perspective on hearing about our missile depletion?
18: I haven't seen much coverage of this in state-run media, but it is worth taking a step back just to recognize that, you know, we're now in this space where until now, you know, the U.S. had a clear and obvious upper hand when it came to military power and strength. And where Iran discovered it has now an edge in the Strait of Hormuz. And now there appears to be something of a missile shortage. And it's just remarkable the way this war has just kind of exposed U.S. vulnerabilities on this front.
19: You have spent a lot of time covering the war with Iran and speaking with people in Iran. Now that the war has entered its sixth month, what are people telling you there about how they feel at this point?
18: Yeah, I would say it's a real tangle of emotions. I mean, there are people I've spoken with who very much share the feelings and opinions of their leaders who belong to the hardliner camp, and they're very much backing their government. I have spoken to people who, before this war, were very critical of the government, and have all of a sudden decided that they want to back their government in this moment.
19: Not just out of fear of getting in trouble if they speak against the government, but an actual change of heart?
18: Not just out of fear. I mean, I spoke to one man, his name's Hossein. He asked that we just use his first name for fear of government retribution. So he is someone who, for many years, he said he was against this government, very critical of it, participated in the protest movements, was out on the streets. And he felt that there was a very legitimate democratic movement, organic, internal, inside Iran. And he feels that the United States disrupted that.
1: I mean, they are invading the country that I loved, and they interrupted what I think was a collective struggle for democracy. And for sure, when a war happens, a lot of people get scared. But I think I'm more angry than scared.
18: And then when I think about some of the more memorable voices I have been in touch with from the last several months, you know, there's this 22-year-old student in Tehran. She is someone I have been in touch with for several years. We first started communicating in 2022 around the Woman Life Freedom protests. And we've kept in touch over the years. And I remember reaching out to her the day that the U.S. and Israel dropped their first bombs. I knew that the internet was going to be shut down. And so I got in touch with her immediately, and I just wanted to get her first impressions. And she was ecstatic. I mean, she was crying tears of joy.
19: That her own country was being bombed by other countries?
18: That's right. And she noted that, too. She said, I know it's absurd that I'm cheering for this war as these bombs are dropping on us. But we have lived under this impression for so long that this just seems like the only way out. But as the days went on, as the weeks went on, you could just sense and you could hear in her voice that loss of hope. And so a few weeks ago, I got another voice memo from her. That's how we've been communicating because of the intermittent internet connectivity. I got a voice note from her, and here's what she told me.
20: Hello, Arzu. How are you? I'm not okay. I'm not happy, and I lost every feelings that I have. I don't have any dream anymore. I don't have any hopes. I have nothing. Take care of yourself and enjoy your life. Please don't text me again, because I get befahman. I'm sorry, Sonia Nafaswikisha.
18: So she says there that, you know, if security forces find out that I'm talking to you, a journalist, they won't let me breathe another breath. And it's such a kick to the gut to hear that. Even now, I've listened to it a dozen times, and it's heartbreaking to know that, you know, this is a country of a lot of young people, and so many of them feel this way. I will say that it's unclear to what extent, you know, what segment of the population shares her views versus are very much behind the government. It's not an easy place to take polls or for people to talk freely. But I will say these various opinions that I just, you know, described, none of them are hard to find.
19: That was NPR's Arzu Rezvani. We also heard from NPR Pentagon correspondent Tom Bowman. They were speaking with me on our national security podcast, Sources and Methods. 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
3: We're only about 90 days away from Election Day in November. That means a long-standing protection for eligible voters is about to begin. It bans most states from doing mass purges of voter registration lists just before a federal election. Republicans, though, are pushing for courts to change how that ban works. NPR's Hansi Lo Wong has more.
0: It's known as the quiet period before federal elections. Most states are supposed to finish any programs for systematically removing ineligible voters from their rolls 90 days before Election Day. Congress passed this legal protection to make sure any eligible voters who mistakenly get flagged in a mass purge have enough time to resolve problems and vote.
21: Live from NPR News in Washington, I'm Korva Coleman.
0: But in 2024, just 6 days before Election Day,
21: the U.S. Supreme Court has sided with the state of Virginia and will allow state officials to purge some 1,600 registered voters from the rolls.
0: That Supreme Court order blocked a lower court ruling. The lower court found a late purge led by Republican officials in Virginia likely violated the quiet period under the 1993 National Voter Registration Act, or NVRA. The Supreme Court's conservative majority did not explain its decision.
4: Yeah, it did not. This is part of what has come to be known as the shadow docket.
0: Dan Tokaji is the dean of the University of Wisconsin Law School.
4: It's worrisome because it suggests there may not be a remedy, at least in federal court, if a state unlawfully purges voters from its rolls during the period that it's not supposed to be doing that.
0: After that unexplained Supreme Court ruling, Republican officials in states like Ohio have been ramping up a push for courts to reinterpret the ban on late mass purges of voter rolls. One of their main arguments is the ban does not apply to removing non-U.S. citizens. The Supreme Court recently agreed to hear an Arizona case about this issue during its next term.
22: We have very important elections coming up.
0: And those legal fights come as President Trump continues to spread false claims of widespread voter fraud by non-citizens, which many reviews have found to be incredibly rare. This is from a recent speech Trump made at the White House.
22: I've also ordered DHS to notify every state about non-citizens on their voter rolls and direct them to remove all ineligible voters from the lists immediately.
0: Another argument Republican officials are making deals with what some technical terms mean. Republicans leading removal programs have argued the 90-day ban does not apply to them because they consider their removals to be individualized and not the systematic removals that are banned.
23: It's a really interesting distinction.
0: Maureen Edelbor teaches law at Washington and Lee University.
23: But if a state runs a database search that identifies thousands of voters using the same criteria, is that really individualized? So it seems that in many ways we're sort of playing this very dangerous textualist semantic game that is going to give states broad authority that Congress never intended under the statutory framework of the NVRA.
0: Edelbor says with an active legal fight over whether states can do late mass voter purges, eligible voters should be vigilant.
23: A voter's responsibility is really increasing in the months leading up to a federal election.
24: It's not just, you know, register to vote, show up at the polls, or request a ballot. It's also, did you check your registration regularly?
23: Yes, absolutely. Are you checking your mail? Did you receive a postcard asking you to confirm your voter status?
0: Edelbor says registered eligible voters can also make sure election officials have their current contact information, especially if they have moved, changed their name, or haven't voted in a while. Anzila Wong, NPR News.

0: I'm Maria Hinojosa, this week on Latino USA. The World Cup has come to an end. We talk about its significance and the most controversial moments, from heartwarming viral clips to the politics that intervened in an unprecedented way. Of course, we're going to talk about the winning team. That's this week on Latino USA.
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3: 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I'm Juana Summers.
4: And I'm Sasha Pfeiffer. Yesterday, we heard about an unusual group of people, dozens of strangers who took DNA tests only to discover late in life that the dads who raised them were not their biological fathers. Instead, they learned they all had the same biological father. He was a pioneering infertility specialist named Charles Charney. So who was Dr. Charney, and why did he secretly father so many children? NPR's Frank Langfitt explains in our second episode of his series called The Secret Family.
5: Charles Charney was born in 1902. In an area of the Russian Empire that is now part of Western Ukraine. His family fled the pogroms that targeted Jews and settled in Philadelphia. Charney graduated from the University of Pennsylvania Medical School in 1926. He fathered these secret children between the end of World War II and the first Nixon administration. The Charney Sibs, as they began to refer to themselves, figured out that OBGYNs inseminated their mothers using Charney semen. The next question, what, if anything, did their parents know about Charney's role? Many of the siblings adored the dads who had raised them and didn't want to cause them pain. Brian is a retired college professor who asked NPR not to use her full name to protect the privacy of family members. Brian has struggled over whether to tell her dad.
6: I kept going back and forth, changing my mind about it. And I decided, you know what, I'm not going to say anything. This is his life story. He chose to tell his life story in a way that worked for him. My father was in his later years. I didn't want to take that away from him.
5: There was a strange clue that at least one mother knew the semen was Charney's. Dina Harris is an OBGYN herself. Her mother was a painter.
7: Pretty much painted all the time, and she was good.
5: It was at a time when women had trouble getting attention in art circles. So Dina's mother began signing her paintings with what seemed like a masculine name.
7: Charney Harris, which was kind of weird, and we didn't understand what that was about. So when my brothers found out the name of our biologic father, it was like, what? So if you ask me, did my mom know? Yes, of course she knew. Come on. And also, my brothers look like him.
5: When David Staskin, a Boston urological surgeon, saw all the half-siblings in his DNA results, he picked up the phone.
8: I called my mother. Now, she's at that time 90. And I said to her mom, I said, so what's going on? And my mother's response was interesting because she answered right away. Daddy and I went to a doctor in Philadelphia. And they process something in daddy's sperm, and then we had you. Now, she didn't say, you must be the doctor's kid, right? I would say, but mom, the father is the father of 20-some, 30-some people at the time, 60 now. And the interesting thing that she said was, no, we never thought about it. We were just so happy to have you.
5: David's mother declined to speak with me. In conversations with parents and relatives, some siblings form theories about the mechanics behind their conception. Another sib, Diane, is an author and entrepreneur in Boston. She said the process probably went something like this.
9: There was a couple. They were having a really hard time getting pregnant. The gynecologist sent them into Philadelphia to a specialist. And, you know, they would do what you would do today, take sperm samples, check things out.
5: American medicine was very different back then. There were no sperm banks. Patients respected and trusted physicians and knew little about male infertility.
9: It was a source of shame at the time. What they were told was, we are going to take your sperm and we're going to give it a boost with the sperm of someone else, I think a doctor. We'll get the sample, we'll shake it up, we'll insert it back into you, and let's see what happens. And before this entire procedure, you should have sex before and after.
5: This is a real thing that used to happen.
9: I think these people got pregnant and said, you never know. Maybe it finally worked because we just needed a little boost.
5: The Charney sibs still have questions. Why did Dr. Charney father so many children and over such a long time? No one knows for sure, but Diane laid out the three theories the siblings have come up with.
9: Theory number one was he was just a research geek. He wanted to try doing this and see what happened and what takes and what doesn't take and, you know, just to try to further the whole field of infertility. Theory number two was he was super compassionate, that he just saw all of these couples like my parents who were incredibly desperate to have children and who couldn't, and decided that he could help solve the problem. Theory number three was that he thought he had really phenomenal genes and wanted to spread his sperm throughout the world. So it was more of an ego thing than anything else.
5: Many of the sibs are doctors. They're especially critical of Charney. Here's David, the urological surgeon.
8: If you said to me, was this ethical? I'd say no. I'd say by today's standards, it's not ethical. But I think by any standards, it's not ethical because it wasn't a donor. It was the doctor himself.
5: Stu Friedman is certain his parents had no idea Charney was the donor. That's because they specifically asked for a donor who wasn't Jewish, so they wouldn't potentially pass on a fatal disease carried almost exclusively by Eastern European Jews. Instead, Stu got the genes of Charney, an Eastern European Jew.
10: They went through this thing with my brother, and they went through a lot of energy to make sure it didn't happen again. So yeah, they would be very, very, very angry.
5: Sibling Gil Brodsky is a surgeon. He also has a dim view of Charney. An amateur songwriter, Brodsky put his feelings to music.
11: Serial inseminator, miracle impersonator, egotistic procreator, medical fraud perpetrator.
5: Despite the questions around ethics and Charney's motivations, some siblings' main response is gratitude.
12: I thank him for his genetic material.
5: This is Ken Lasky, a retired nuclear and aerospace engineer.
12: I think that he saw himself as a scientist. And, you know, I was one of the experiments. I mean, if he wasn't doing that experiments, you know, I wouldn't be here.
5: Other doctors have used their own semen to artificially inseminate women without their knowledge. Those cases have often been bitter and litigious. The story of the Charney sibs is different. After they figured out who their father was, they decided to meet in person.
4: Tune in to the show tomorrow to hear from NPR's Frank Langfitt about how this group of strangers bonded and built something new. On Friday, the final episode of The Secret Family.

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1: Intense heat and strong winds are fueling major wildfires across much of southern Europe. In France, firefighters are working to contain a huge blaze near one of the country's most important wine-growing regions. Correspondent Eleanor Beardsley gives us the latest from Bordeaux tomorrow on Morning Edition from NPR News.

0: 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Coming up a little later in the hour, well, the news in just a couple of minutes, and weather later on. Leadville has a hazardous weather outlook until tonight due to potential heavy rainfall and thunderstorms. Stay alert as the main concern is flash flooding. 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
1: Live from NPR News in Culver City, California, I'm Dwayne Brown. President Trump is doubling down today after getting pushback from two Republican senators on choosing his former personal lawyer to officially become the nation's next attorney general. The confirmation of Todd Blanche remains uncertain as Senators John Cornyn and Tom Tillis seek reassurances that Blanche will end a tax provision benefiting Trump and his relatives, as well as the president's fund for people he sees as victims of the Biden administration. Andrew Desiderio is with Punchbowl News.
2: I think it's pretty clear that when it comes to Todd Blanche's nomination and his prospects for confirmation in the Senate, really the central issue is the anti-weaponization fund and the audit immunity deal for President Trump. The Epstein files issue is not a central matter in his confirmation, although I do think that this is that is a general topic that Congress will continue to fight about, to discuss amongst themselves.
1: In Colorado, flash flooding has forced people to flee their homes as monsoon rains fall across areas already burned by large wildfires. From Colorado Public Radio, Stina Sieg reports more rain is on the way.
3: The monsoon could bring more flooding to an area recently burned by one of the largest wildfires in state history. Hours west, Ouray County has seen days of flooding and debris flows. County spokesperson Jennifer Peterson says burn scars can cause floods for years after a fire moves through.
4: Any water that hits it is basically just going to roll right off the top and take any debris that is left over from the fire, meaning any ash and downed trees, limbs, all those things, and it just carries all that debris with it.
3: Monsoon rains typically last through at least August.
1: You are listening to NPR News. The ACLU of Georgia is suing Immigration and Customs Enforcement for alleged wrongdoing at an ICE detention center from member station WABE in Atlanta. Emily Wu Pearson reports.
5: The ACLU is filing on behalf of Rodney Taylor, a double-leg amputee who was held in ICE detention for more than a year. Taylor's case gained national attention in March when members of Congress questioned the Department of Homeland Security about his access to showers, claiming he had to crawl across dirty bathroom floors to get to the shower. The National ACLU has filed more than 50 claims this year under the Federal Tort Claim Act that allows people to seek compensation from the federal government for alleged wrongdoing by its employees. ICE stated any claims of, quote, subprime conditions at detention facilities are false. For NPR News, I'm Emily Wu Pearson in Atlanta.
1: The National Weather Service says about 70 million people are under some sort of heat advisory in the West and Southwest, with temperatures today well into the triple digits. Forecasters say the extreme heat could set new records through the weekend from Phoenix, Arizona to Salt Lake City, Utah. Meanwhile, in the Pacific Northwest, dry, windy weather is fueling wildfires in Oregon that have burned 1,800 acres so far with zero containment. Stocks rallied, finishing higher on Wall Street today. This is NPR.
0: It's 5:34. This is Katie and Kay's local and regional news. I'm Marilyn Gleason. Colorado's persistent warm weather has caused water temperatures to rise, stressing fish. Colorado Parks and Wildlife asks anglers to follow best practices for fishing in the heat to protect fish. Trout require cool, oxygenated water to survive and are especially vulnerable when temperatures exceed 70 degrees. The worsening heat, coupled with below-average precipitation in many of Colorado's more than 6,000 miles of streams, cause fish to become stressed and prone to disease. As fish deal with the stress of warm, less oxygenated water, angling adds additional pressure. CPW asks anglers to continue being good stewards of Colorado wildlife by adhering to any voluntary fishing closures in the area, which we have seen in our streams here in the Roaring Fork Valley and beyond. CPW believes that with enough voluntary closures, they can avoid mandatory angling closures throughout the rest of the summer. Electric vehicles are increasingly part of the Western landscape. Many traverse long rural highways that stretch for hundreds of lonely miles. For drivers, it can be a harrowing experience driving between those chargers. The Mountain West News Bureau's Caleb Radel tags along for a summer road trip across Nevada in an EV.
6: Hey, Scott.
7: Hey. Nice to meet you.
6: Yeah, nice to meet you. How you doing?
7: Very good.
6: How's the trip going?
7: Trip's going amazing.
6: Yeah.
7: I mean, it's...
8: When I meet Scott Allison, he's halfway through a six-day road trip around Nevada. He and his husband left their hometown of Las Vegas a few days earlier. Now they're making a stop in Reno before heading east towards some of the state's most remote highways. I ask him what it's like being an EV driver in the state.
9: That depends on how much Nevada you want to see.
8: We climb into his electric SUV and head toward Virginia City. From Las Vegas, Allison drove through California and up Highway 395, where chargers are plentiful. It wasn't the fastest route. That would have been taking Nevada's Highway 95. But the charging is sparse, Allison says.
9: There are a few chargers on that route, but there's like single point of failure. So if one is down, your trip is going to be messed up.
8: For Allison, those workarounds are part of traveling. And for state lawmakers, they're exactly what the system is trying to eliminate. But after the state lost more than $12 million in federal charging funds this year, expanding the network faces another hurdle. Nevada lawmaker Howard Watts says drivers face those gaps every time they leave major highways.
10: There is just really limited charging infrastructure. You know, some of the stations are not operational or fully reliable. And there is just not enough charging to allow people to easily move across the state.
8: Watts says that challenge is especially sharp in rural Nevada, where distances between towns can stretch past 100 miles. He adds that the lack of charging infrastructure doesn't just affect Nevada's EV drivers.
10: People are coming into Nevada from other states and want to get around in their electric vehicles. And if they have difficulty doing so, then that impacts our economies, whether it's in Las Vegas, Reno, or especially in our rural communities.
8: Industry groups working on electrified transportation say that experience of planning, rerouting, and uncertainty needs to change if EV adoption is going to scale. Lizzie Steers with Advanced Energy United says one of the biggest misconceptions is that EVs simply don't work outside cities.
11: EVs are absolutely up to the challenge and do the work. And so people might be surprised how plentiful the EV charging infrastructure already is around them or how easy that would be to be in their life.
8: She says affordability is also central to adoption, especially when drivers look at the full cost of ownership.
11: If you look at all the elements that go into owning a vehicle, from that purchase cost, the fueling or charging costs, the maintenance costs, almost always now EVs will come out ahead and will have higher savings.
8: Back on the road, Scott says those trade-offs are part of learning how to travel differently in Nevada. Not every route is simple, but with enough planning, most of them are possible.
9: There's two types of EV drivers. The people who are in the know and do lots of planning and research like I do. And then there's probably a lot more who just jump in the car and go. And then don't realize until it's perhaps too late that they're going to get stranded.
8: And that tension between what works on paper and what works on the road is exactly what Nevada's EV future is still trying to resolve. For the Mountain West News Bureau, I'm Caleb Radel.
0: Last winter's record low snowpack stressed many businesses in the Roaring Fork and Colorado River valleys. Whether they've been around for decades or are just starting out, they hope it's not the new norm. For Rocky Mountain Community Radio, Aspen Public Radio's Sage Smiley reports.
12: Just off the busy thoroughfare of downtown Glenwood Springs, the lunch hour is slow at Angie Stanford's basement Italian restaurant. It's shoulder season, so that's

0: But it's not just new businesses that are struggling after a warm winter. Most of the local economy took a hit.
1: It's not a straight shot across the board.
0: Eliza Voss is with the Aspen Chamber Resort Association. Aspen's sales tax numbers show luxury retail like jewelry and gallery sales were some of the few areas that didn't suffer compared to last year. But for others, Voss says the lack of snow hit hard. Hotel occupancy in March was down about 15% in Aspen and Snowmass compared to 2025.
1: That's a pretty significant number and one we haven't seen in a while, especially in a month that is known for actually being a very high snow month typically and spring break.
0: Voss says compared to other Colorado ski towns, Aspen's not a one-trick pony. Beyond skiing, it's also an arts destination. Big groups and corporate events at the resorts help keep the bottom from falling out, even when there's little snow.
1: Snow helps, though.
0: Regardless, visitation to Colorado ski resorts dropped by almost $3.5 million this winter. That's the worst showing since the early 90s and worse than during the pandemic.
1: When we're talking about a couple of inches here and there, Aspen still kind of can maintain. But when the word of mouth that the entire West is not getting snow, that was a very big deal. It's hard to change the narrative once it's been set.
0: Aspen Public Radio spoke to businesses from Aspen to Rifle about the record low year. Even businesses that have weathered plenty of bad seasons over the course of decades still felt how stark this winter was. Jim Lindsay and his wife have operated a small by-appointment boot-fitting shop for decades at the base of Aspen Highlands. Last winter, for the first time, Boot Tech didn't fill all its appointments.
2: It started in November. It was 70 degrees. People were mountain biking and fishing and golfing, and they weren't thinking about ski boots yet.
0: He figured it'd be okay.
2: Bookings for Christmas were looking good, and it was going to snow eventually.
0: Until it didn't. Most years, business is cyclical. Professionals first, then retail guests and international customers later in the season. But this year broke the pattern. By the spring, Lindsay says the shop was able to make up for the sluggish start, but he still calls it Boot Tech's most challenging year.
2: I'm trying to take a long view and hope that the 25-26 ski season in 50 years from now will be the one they look back on and say, well, yeah, but that was a bad season. So the hope is that it was just an anomaly and next year will be a more normal year.
0: Longer term, though, he's less certain.
2: I don't know that I would want to be in the ski business 50 years from now, because who knows what that's going to look like.
0: Restaurant owner Stanford is concerned about even one more year of such low snow. It was only her second winter owning her restaurant. She says she couldn't weather another like it without having to make changes.
3: The last thing I want to compromise is hours for my employees to keep going. You know, like, okay, which light we're going to turn off, you know?
0: The thought ties her stomach in knots, but she's determined.
3: No matter how sometimes I do struggle and how bad the winters are, I am happy for my team. I am happy for every guest that walks through the door. They are everything to us.
0: She's trying to prepare, but there's only so much a business can do. Summer is when people typically start booking their winter mountain getaways. But industry leaders say visitors might wait this year to see what the weather does. For Aspen Public Radio, I'm Sage Smiley.
4: 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Sage Smiley reports on how different businesses that depend on winter weather are responding to this record year. This is KDNK News.
5: Time now for Immigrant Stories, an oral history project that is underwritten by the Community Integration Initiative from Aspen to Parachute. It is through personal storytelling that we learn more about one another, our communities, and the world. Lamine Kane's family fled to Senegal from the Democratic Republic of Congo to escape the civil war. After settling his family in Senegal, Lamine's father came to the United States to work and send money home. 5 years later, he sent for his sons. Here Lamine describes the day he left Senegal.
6: Last words to my mom. There was nothing I could say to her. All I could just do is look at her, hugged her. I said to myself, oh, I'm not going to cry, but I could not cry, you know. I cried and my mom's like, don't worry, son, you'll be all right. We'll keep in touch. I'm like, mom, if anybody does anything, let me know. I'll call. And I cried on my mom for a while and then we had to leave. At the airport, we're standing there. It's like serious.

0: face is me and my brother and my uncle. Sarah's face is, I'm thinking inside my head, oh, I'm going to follow my dream. Like, my dream was always being a doctor, just something in the medical field where I could cure. After my brother died, that's all I had in mind. And I'm thinking about the day he died, how I got the news. When I heard my brother died, was playing a soccer. We lost 2-1. I will never forget that game. And then we walked miles to go to the soccer field and miles to go to school. So we walked maybe 2 miles to get back home. When I got closer, I heard screams closer to the neighborhood. Screams. I'm like, oh. And all of a sudden, my heart beat, boom, and it just hit my back. Like, how you could just, it's just like someone punching you, and you could feel it in both sides. And I was like, I got all like jittery and all that. I'm like, I've never felt this ever in my life. And then we're like, and then when I got home, like 10 feet away, see people walking in the house, people getting out. I heard my aunt screaming. My aunt had like, she fainted because her and my brother were best friends, you know. And like, I heard my mom saying, God, God. She's calling God in the Islamic words. And then she didn't cry because she said that God gave her the son and took the son back. That's the way she saw it. And I was like, good judgment. But I couldn't cry. I was with anger, feeling really bad, lost hope. I was like, okay, I'm not going to be able to learn what 12th graders learn, you know. He was in 12th grade, about to graduate as the number one student in the school, you know.
1: So you thought you... because he was gone, that your life...
0: Yeah, it would get worse, you know? I thought, okay, my dad's in America, okay. But still, Mamadou's dead.
1: Does Mamadou come to you?
0: Yeah. He used to say to me, you can do it. Look at me. You can do it. Look at me. And then all those words just repeat in my head. Look at me. Look at me, buddy. You can do it. You know? I was like... And then when those words come back to me, I'm like, oh, I can still be something in the medical field, you know?
1: That was Lamine Kane. Immigrant Stories is aired every weekday at 5:44 on KDNK and published every Monday in the Post-Independent. 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

0: 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We'll tell you about the weather. It's 90 degrees in Carbondale right now, about the same in Glenwood Springs and Rifle. There is a 20% chance for showers this evening, persisting into the night. Then it will clear up. Aspen's 85 degrees, also with that 20% chance for showers. Leadville, 71, 10% chance for showers, again, lasting into part of the night and then clearing later in the night. We do have sunny days coming up later in the week. Temperatures tonight down in the 50s, except for Leadville, 42 there. Leadville has a hazardous weather outlook until tonight due to potential heavy rainfall and thunderstorms. Stay alert. Flash flooding is a possibility. Expect temperatures from Carbondale to Rifle to be hot in the 90s, Aspen in the high 80s, Leadville in the mid-70s. And those temperatures are getting hotter as the week goes on. We are getting even into the hundreds in Glenwood and Rifle later this week. And Carbondale will be getting hot on Sunday. Coming up in about 10 minutes, Latino USA.
1: 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I'm Juana Summers.
2: And I'm Sasha Pfeiffer. The intestinal illness cyclospora may not seem to have much of a connection with Christopher Nolan's film adaptation of The Odyssey, but they do have one thing in common: parasites. For this week's Word of the Week, NPR's Ava Berger looks at the unlikely link between the spreading stomach bug and the hit summer movie.
3: After years of war,
4: of all the trials and tribulations of Odysseus's 10-year journey, Cyclospora was not one of them.
3: No one could stand between my men. And home.
4: But he encountered another type of parasite when he returned home. The men courting his wife, Penelope.
5: What would he do if he came back here and find all these suitors in his house?
4: The word parasites originates from ancient Greek and Roman writings. It was used to describe someone, usually poor, who would entertain a wealthy person to get food. According to Richard Martin, a classics professor at Stanford University, it quickly turned into a popular comedic trope.
6: So you could always expect the parasite to come on stage and do crazy stuff.
4: He describes it as some of the classic sketch comedy we know today. Think Kramer and Seinfeld, or Abbott and Costello.
7: Well, then who's playing first?
8: Yes.
7: I mean, the fellow's name on first base.
8: Who?
7: The fellow playing first base for St. Louis.
8: Who?
7: The guy on first base.
8: Who is on first?
4: All right. So how did we get from this comedy to the parasite, Cyclospora? Martin said we know the Greeks understood a parasite as a person who eats at the table of another. And doctors, until at least the 20th century, would have known Greek and Latin.
6: And so they thought, okay, that's a kind of bug that feeds off another one.
4: Craig Hedberg is a professor at the School of Public Health at the University of Minnesota. That's exactly how he would define a parasite.
9: You know, parasite is something that is preying on something else.
4: Like the parasites of Greek literature, Cyclospora does like to eat our nutrients, that is. The recent outbreak has made thousands of Americans sick. But unlike the Greek characters, Hedberg said, there's nothing funny about Cyclospora.
9: We have a lot of fun talking about diarrhea, but diarrhea isn't a fun thing to actually experience on a personal level.
4: Let's just say it's safest to experience parasites only in Christopher Nolan's epic film. Ava Berger, NPR News.
1: A Hollywood icon is preparing for a comeback. The Cinerama Dome, one of the most famous movie theaters in the world, has been closed since the COVID pandemic, but it's now got a new lease on life thanks to Sony and Alamo Drafthouse Cinema. NPR's Mandalit Del Barco reports.
10: News of the Cinerama Dome's rebound has passionate cinephiles excited.
11: It's back!
8: Let's go, the dome, it's back!
10: Filmmaker Luke Harris posted his reaction on Instagram when he heard that Sony Pictures is leasing the famous Hollywood Theater. The studio announced it will restore and reopen the Cinerama Dome in 2028. Alamo Drafthouse will program and operate it, and 14 other screens at the adjoining multiplex.
11: It's really exciting, yes. There's been a lot of people waiting with bated breath to see when the dome is going to reopen. People think of this as the ultimate Hollywood experience.
10: S. Scott Norton is on the board of the Los Angeles Historic Theater Foundation. He says it was always an immersive experience to watch movies inside the geodesic-shaped auditorium designed to show widescreen movies.
11: When I saw Close Encounters on this giant screen curved around me, it knocked my socks off.
10: In 1963, the Cinerama Dome was built by William Forman, the founder of Pacific Theaters, who had popularized drive-in cinemas. Forman commissioned a French architect and got the theater constructed in 16 weeks, just in time for the world premiere of a madcap comedy filmed in Ultra Panavision 70mm. The movie ran 4 hours long with an intermission. It featured a who's who of comedy at the time, including Sid Caesar, Edie Adams, Milton Berle, and Buddy Hackett. Buster Keaton even makes a 10-second cameo.
12: It's a mad, mad, mad, mad world played at the Cinerama Dome, the brand new theater, for 2 years without stopping.
10: Karen Sharp is the widow of the movie's director, Stanley Kramer. She spoke at a rally to preserve the Cinerama Dome last year and recalled the star-studded premiere.
12: Bobby Kennedy came, Adlai Stevenson came, and President Mrs. Kennedy accepted the invitation to attend. A few days before, they called Stanley and said, "We're so sorry, we have to regret the invitation because President and Mrs. Kennedy have to go to Dallas." And so we know what happened in Dallas.
10: Over the decades, the theater became a mecca for cinephiles. The dome was sometimes costumed like the movies it screened. Once a replica Godzilla burst through the top. Another time it was painted green with ears to resemble Shrek's head. Fans were treated to countless premieres and special events.
13: I mean it from the bottom of my wicked black heart. Thank you very much for showing up, and let's enjoy the film.
10: Filmmaker Quentin Tarantino personally welcomed audiences to his 2019 premiere of Once Upon a Time in Hollywood, which included exterior shots of the dome. 2 years later, after the Cinerama Dome's operators went bankrupt due to the pandemic, Tarantino talked about how it was one of his favorite L.A. landmarks. Here he is on the Jess Cagle Show on Sirius XM.
14: Look, I would love to, I don't know if I could 100% afford it, but I would love to own the Cinerama Dome. That would be fantastic.
10: Tarantino already owns two other historic L.A. cinemas, but other preservationists and activists have been working to revive the dormant theater. Here on Sunset Boulevard, you can see the Cinerama Dome is all boarded up. Here's where we find one young man who tried to save this theater for years.
15: My name is Benjamin Steinberg. The Cinerama Dome is the most famous movie theater in the world. Like, it seemed like it was just going to be a demolition by neglect. So I was like, something has to be done.
10: Steinberg is a 27-year-old filmmaker and actor who appeared on TV's Brooklyn Nine-Nine. He created a campaign to save the Cinerama Dome with a few street rallies and an online petition that amassed more than 30,000 signatures. Then in March, Steinberg went even further to get the attention of the Forman family, which still owns the property.
15: I projected onto the dome a photo of the owner's face asking them to reopen it. We actually projected it for like 2 hours, and then they called the police on us, and they just said that the ownership considered it an escalation and harassment. Yeah, I never wanted to anger the owner, so we stopped immediately.
10: Steinberg's stunt created a lot of buzz and may have moved the needle, says theater preservationist S. Scott Norton. His group had been consulting with architects on restoration plans in hopes that someone would save the day.
11: We were all working behind the scenes, but Ben Steinberg really got on board social media to save the dome. I'm very happy he did. You know, you sort of have to rattle the chains sometimes.
10: Sony promised to preserve the Cinerama Dome's history while ensuring its future. Mandalit Del Barco, NPR News, Los Angeles.

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0: 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Thanks for being a supporter. You can always join up if you haven't yet. Coming up next, it's Latino USA, and we'll be hearing national Native news as well. 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
1: 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I'm Maria Hinojosa. Today, the FIFA Men's World Cup has come to an end, and there is a lot to talk about.
2: FIFA's there to make money, and I think FIFA does go more lenient on Mbappe, on Ronaldo, on Messi, because they're the big ticket salespeople. They're the stars.
1: Also,